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4: Neil Dutta of RENMAX standing by. Neil, is the October rate hike on life support or not? How do you see things looking at this data and the data over the last week?
5: You could say that it's on life support. I mean, you still, I think, are really just on one more bad inflation number away from them pulling the trigger on a hike. I mean, if you think about going into next year, the Fed sees core inflation cooling to 2.5% in 2027 over Q4 basis. Think about what we've seen in the first quarter of every year going back to 2023. You know, core inflation over that first quarter runs close to 4% at an annual rate. So the odds are, I think, that the Fed has to revise up its inflation forecast in the first quarter of next year. I mean, if they don't do it in December, it'll probably be by March. You know, that's why I'm a little bit reluctant to kind of buy into the dovish thesis wholesale. You know, it's true that unit labor costs have been low and we continue to see very weak wage pressure. And that's welcome for the doves because it gives the Fed time to move again. But at the same point, it's important for investors to remember that unit labor costs have actually been consistent with the Fed's broader inflation objectives for years now.
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14: If you think about all the affordability measures that President Trump has been pushing over the last year, only really one of them really went into fruition, and this was a bill about preventing private equity and other type of corporations from purchasing single-family homes, which we at Bloomberg Intelligence don't think it's going to have much of an impact, at least not for another 3 to 5 years. So the challenge for President Trump right here is to try and actually change the behavior to try and get some traction for the Republican Party going into the midterms. We don't see any evidence of that happening. So what's going to happen is that if the Democrats do take at least one, if not both chambers of the House, President Trump's going to effectively ignore Congress and go back to those other ways of implementing policy. And there's one thing I haven't really mentioned, and that's artificial intelligence.
15: Right.
14: We at Bloomberg Intelligence don't think there's any type of policy coming down from the federal level anytime soon that's going to stop or prevent or restrict any type of CapEx spending for artificial intelligence. Artificial intelligence is going to be under President Trump's watch until January 20th, 2029 at 12:01 when the next president takes that oath of office.
15: I think there's an assumption that not as much will get done, but he can still do a lot. You've been kind of saying this, right? There can still be a lot of policy implementation that impacts financial markets, business cycles, and so on.
14: Absolutely. Now, you know, first off, we'll have a gridlock Congress, which generally is good for the fixed income markets because you don't have the opportunity for a reconciliation like bill to drive up the U.S. deficit. Sequestration sort of constrains the government on that.
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4: On the latest edition of the Bloomberg Intelligence podcast, a conversation with Poonam Goyal, our senior U.S. e-commerce and retail analyst on Nike's earnings.
5: So Nike started to slow down before Elliott Hill had come into the equation. That said, since he's come on board, what he has fixed is North America and performance. So we do give him credit for that. That though, there's so much more to fix. Sportswear, roughly 50% of Nike's business, is still down. Jordan is down. And China is plunging as we speak. It was down 26% in the latest quarter, and things will probably get worse before they get better. So the fix isn't over. It's going to take more than 12 months in our view, and we don't know what steps they're going to take exactly and what will work from here. So waiting to hear more at the analyst meeting in November, but there's a lot of things that Nike still needs to fix to get this ship on board again.
6: So there's a reporting on the Bloomberg that, you know, probably some investors are starting to get a little impatient with this management team here. Where are we on that? Is there any expectation for any changes at the top here? Because one could argue that this is an execution issue.
5: Yeah, you know, I would say it's an execution issue if nothing was working. I do give Elliott credit for performance and the improvement that he's brought there. Performance grew high single digits in the latest fiscal quarter. In fact, you know, a couple of years ago, we were talking about running and how Nike just has lost all the momentum in running. And it's no longer that that's the case. Nike's running was actually up and it continues.

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6: Well, this, of course, is in the context of yields rising even further today as energy prices are jumping as well. Brent crude up another 3%, over $107 a barrel. This is a story that's returning to the pressure on global bond markets. Let's discuss with Seema Shah, Chief Global Strategist at Principal Global Investors. Seema, good to have you on with us this morning. Very interesting to hear from the UK's Defence Secretary about the challenges ahead. They're not going to be making unfunded promises. But nonetheless, yields are rising fairly significantly, another 5 or 6 basis points higher across the curve in the on gilts today. I mean, how difficult is the situation now in terms of the pressure on bond markets, given that oil prices are back rising again?
7: Good morning. Yeah, look, there's a couple of reasons why bond yields are moving higher. One of them, as you said, is oil prices, but not in terms of the impact of inflation expectations. It's almost extraordinary, but break-even rates have not moved very much at all. So the reason is that with the rise in energy prices, there are concerns that central banks around the world, including the Fed, are going to have to raise rates further, keep them a little bit higher for longer. And that, coupled with what is a more constructive reason, which is really resilient growth across the globe, not just in the US, those two things together are driving yields higher. And as long as oil prices stay elevated, so as long as the Iran conflict continues, and as long as growth is resilient, then I think the upper pressure on yields is likely to be maintained.
8: So this is a global story, we get that. But when John Healey speaks in Liverpool at noon today, Seema, promising a new age of industrialisation, from a market's perspective, what does he need to say to reassure gilt investors?
7: Yeah, I mean, I think he's gone some way in terms of focusing on the importance of keeping within the fiscal rules, the understanding that not spending beyond their ability is going to be really important, because ultimately that's what gilt investors want to hear. The other part of the story that other parts of the market wants to hear is that there's a growth plan. But certainly at the moment, I say that the most pertinent issue facing the UK and, as you said, the global market is really around being able to try and cap the rise in bond yields. And so for gilts, that is certainly going to be the key story. It's fiscal reform. So long in yields, it's always a big question mark of when the market really starts to care about the fiscal side. And within the US, as you said, there seems to be a little bit more flexibility, ability for treasuries to absorb the very significant fiscal pressures that the US economy is facing.
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10: I'm Barry Ritholtz. 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My extra special guest today is Omar Aguilar. He is CEO, CIO, and president of Schwab Asset Management, helping to run over $1 trillion of Schwab's $13 trillion in client assets. So let's talk a little bit about your time at Schwab. You joined Schwab, it's 15 years already, to run equities and multi-asset strategies. Back in 2011, after the financial crisis, the fund business was a fraction of its current size. What was the mandate when you first joined? Was it simply, hey, build this up, or was it a little more comprehensive than that?
11: It was more comprehensive. Believe and the reason why I joined Schwab was that we had a project that was to use technology, use systematic strategies to create and use scale. And scaling the business of this was to try to provide with different set of tools for the clients to be able to grow their wealth. And that was at the time, you know, right at the, after the financial crisis, there was a significant amount of apprehension in the market of what was going to happen because the experience that people had, you know, was bad. So there was a lot of behavioral, you know, aspects and biases of risk aversion that happened during that time. You know, so what we ended up doing philosophically was saying, all right, we'll start with the foundations of how the asset management business is going.

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1: 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Caroline Hepker will be back in the hot seat on Monday. She'll have the latest for you on the ramp-up of U.S. forces in the Middle East, plus more on Europe's diesel supply crunch. 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
4: The reason why I joined Schwab was that we had a project that was to use technology, use systematic strategies to create and use scale. And scaling the business of this was to try to provide with different set of tools for the clients to be able to grow their wealth. And that was at the time, you know, right at the, after the financial crisis, there was a significant amount of apprehension in the market of what was going to happen because the experience that people had, you know, was bad. So there was a lot of behavioral, you know, aspects and biases of risk aversion that happened during that time. You know, so what we ended up doing philosophically was saying, all right, we'll start with the foundations of how the asset management business is going to grow and run for the future. It has to be transparent. You know, clients define transparency as being a key part. A big value of Schwab is making it accessible. So all the solutions and all the products and services had to be something that was available for the retail clients. And it has to be also at low cost. Those three components were key components of what we have. We said, we don't want to have a superstore where every single product is going to be available in our shelves. What we're going to manufacture is something that we call it core for every client.
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3: I would not be adding to treasuries here.
4: Okay.
3: Now, if you're a very long-term investor and you're going to buy it and hold it till maturity, fine. But I still think yields have more upside from here. Okay. I would be looking at other ways to have diversification in my portfolio. The problem right now, both of you know this, is if you're looking for countries that have better fiscal situations, we're talking countries like Singapore and Norway. And because they have good fiscal situations, they don't issue a lot of debt, so their debt markets are not very deep. So where you want to own the bonds, there aren't enough bonds to own.
2: It's almost a double R-starred America.
3: Ooh, I love that.
2: He liked it, too.
3: I love that.
2: And, you know, and Waller's game theory is like to die for at Washington State. It's a double R-starred America. What is the Federal Reserve Bank president in Cleveland? What does she do worried about runaway inflation and higher rates?
3: You have to set policy for the whole country. So you might have big disparities between Minneapolis and Duluth. You have to set policy for the headline, not for certain pockets. That was part of the trouble the Fed got into in recent years when they started focusing on full employment instead of just having a neutral employment rate. And they wanted to, there was a diversity element that came into it, and it was seen as the Fed getting out of their lane. I think right now, inflation, even though we had a benign report earlier in a few days ago on core PCE, I think inflation's sticky.
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5: From the Sky News Centre at 2, the man accused of murdering Anne Widdecombe has now been charged with preparing acts of terrorism, including against Reform UK leader Nigel Farage. Joshua Kerry, who's 28 and from Rotherham, was already accused of killing the former Conservative minister at her home in Devon in July. Counter-terrorism policing says the new charge relates to alleged activity from May 2024. Two Iranian men have been charged with preparing acts of terrorism in Manchester, meanwhile, on the eve of a Jewish festival. The men, aged 34 and 36, are accused of a plot to target the Jewish community. Both are due at Westminster Magistrates Court later. Our correspondent, Jonathan Samuels, has been looking at a statement from the Home Secretary.
6: Shabana Mahmood said the pair were Iranian nationals who had arrived in the UK via a small boat in 2020 and 2023. In a statement she wrote, "This news will be deeply distressing for our Jewish communities."
5: The US president says he won't impose a ban on diesel exports. Earlier, G7 countries agreed to release 100 million barrels of diesel and crude oil from emergency reserves. Donald Trump was asked whether that meant an export ban was now off the table.
7: "We were never going to do it. I don't think we're... But basically, Europe was great because they're putting a lot of diesel oil out there. They have diesel. They use diesel disproportionately more than most, and they did a great thing."
5: Buckingham Palace says the King won't apologise for slavery when he visits the Caribbean later this year, but it also says he won't shy away from discussing the legacy of Britain's colonial past and the transatlantic slave trade. Footballer Manchester City's confirmed the club is appealing against the Premier League Commission's ruling that it broke financial regulations. The club was found guilty of all charges, including using sham contracts to boost revenues and reduce costs. And a record-breaking number of people tuned in to the first episode of the latest series of Celebrity Traitors. 8.9 million viewers makes it the most watched debut episode of any series of the programme in the UK. That's the latest. I'm Barry Weir.
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1: Look at the collision of AI and creativity, specifically in music. Suno has brought AI-generated music to more than 100 million users and is now partnering with some of the industry's biggest players. Joining us is Suno co-founder and CEO, Mikey Shulman. I think a really good place to start is, for those that just aren't familiar with Suno, what it is and what you can actually do with it.
2: Suno is a way for everybody to enjoy making music, whether you're a Grammy-winning producer or a grandmother just making music for fun. The thing about music is everybody is creative. But not only is everybody creative, everybody enjoys being creative.
1: And you're talking about humans being creative.
2: Yes, everybody is creative. And so forget the tooling that you use. When you spend 30 minutes making music or making anything, you just feel so much better than the way we're entertained today of just consuming stuff. And we think in the future, everybody will be entertained creatively.
1: That 100 million number, it's a big number, kind of surprised me a little. Who are those people? What types of people? What are the demographics? What are the profiles of people that are engaging with the technology?
2: It's so interesting. It is so varied. We know tons and tons of industry professionals using this in their day-to-day workflows, falling in love with new ways of making music professionally. But it is the whole world. It's every gender, every race, every country. We work in every language. Music is so universal. So it's not surprising to us that we see this all over the world.
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12: If you think about all the affordability measures that President Trump has been pushing over the last year, only really one of them really went into fruition, and this was a bill about preventing private equity and other type of corporations from purchasing single-family homes, which we at Bloomberg Intelligence don't think it's going to have much of an impact, at least not for another 3 to 5 years. So the challenge for President Trump right here is to try and actually change the behavior to try and get some traction for the Republican Party going into the midterms. We don't see any evidence of that happening. So what's going to happen is that if the Democrats do take at least one, if not both chambers of the House, President Trump's going to effectively ignore Congress and go back to those other ways of implementing policy. And there's one thing I haven't really mentioned, and that's artificial intelligence.
13: Right.
12: We at Bloomberg Intelligence don't think there's any type of policy coming down from the federal level anytime soon that's going to stop or prevent or restrict any type of CapEx spending for artificial intelligence. Artificial intelligence is going to be under President Trump's watch until January 20th, 2029 at 12:01 when the next president takes that oath of office.
13: I think there's an assumption that not as much will get done, but he can still do a lot. You've been kind of saying this, right? There can still be a lot of policy implementation that impacts financial markets, business cycles, and so on.
12: Absolutely. Now, first off, we'll have a gridlock Congress, which generally is good for the fixed income markets because you don't have the opportunity for a reconciliation like bill to drive up the U.S. deficit. Sequestration sort of constrains the government on that.
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14: I'm Michelle Hussein, and you're listening to highlights from the Michelle Hussein Show podcast on Bloomberg Radio. Today, I'm speaking with James Manyika of Google.
15: The dangers have always been real. anytime you're talking about powerful technologies. We're all accountable. The race that I think we're in, we want to be in, is a race to get it right.
14: James Manika of Google, one of today's big players in AI.
13: And when you do hear AI could kill us all, do you hear that kind of thing and think this is alarmist nonsense?
15: If you said the possibility was 0.1%, I still want to take that seriously. In this case, there's a weighing. It's quite possible that current misunderstanding and sentiments could actually get in the way of pursuing all those extraordinary things that would benefit humanity and society.
14: From Bloomberg Weekend, this is the Michel Hussein Show. I'm Michel Hussein. It feels to me as if the past couple of weeks represent a moment when AI cut through to a general mainstream audience. When people who might never have tapped a question into Claude, ChatGPT, Gemini, or Kimi for that matter, suddenly began to wonder what this technology is all about, what it can do, how far it can go. When three of the most powerful people within AI, Sam Altman, Dario Amodei, and Elon Musk, themselves questioned whether the technology was progressing too fast to be safe, there was a natural pivot towards questions for powerful people in government. What are you doing to make sure it develops in the right way? Well, President Trump has now gathered the top tech leaders at the White House and said, in effect, it's up to them, not him. Essentially, he wants American players to be ahead of Chinese ones. So the companies, he said, should self-regulate. In this episode, we have a chance to go inside the world of AI with James Manika, who is a top executive at Google. He's responsible for their work on technology and society. And Google is a big player. It has Gemini AI, which you might well have seen at the top of a Google search. And also because of its work across products with Android phone operating software, it's able to embed AI in different ways, putting an answer from Gemini into Google Maps, for example. James himself has a fascinating background, growing up in Zimbabwe when it was still Rhodesia, and then going to Oxford University on a scholarship named for Cecil Rhodes, the imperialist founder of Rhodesia. He's risen far in his career, right to the top of Google. And at times in this conversation, you'll hear him choose his words carefully. Not surprising, really, because we're at such an interesting and pivotal moment in how comfortable we are with AI and its capabilities and how we view it. As ever, my written notes are a place where you can find the context beyond this conversation. They are at bloomberg.com/Michel. And we can dive into this exactly where James and I began when we met in New York. James, thank you very much for taking the time to talk to us. You're a busy man with a wide swathe of responsibilities, including being one of the directors of the new DeepMind Institute.
15: Well, thank you very much for having me.
13: You know, I know that we are going to talk really broadly across the landscape and what you see when you look at AI capability and potential. You're passionate about science, I know, as well as other areas. But I really want to talk about the here and now, first of all, because we are talking at a moment when there's more and more talk and more fear in many ways about the risks as well as the capabilities of AI. And as you watch those comments and listen to that debate, what do you think? Is it possible that AI is advancing too fast to be safe?
15: I think it's quite remarkable, the incredible progress that AI is making in the last few years. And it's quite remarkable. And I could never have imagined this when I was doing my PhD many years ago. It's important that anytime you have a powerful technology that presents the possibility of all these extraordinary things we can do with it in science and the economy and so forth, it's also worth taking seriously the risks and the complexities of it. And I think part of what you're referring to is the, yes, some of the concerns and anxieties that I think are quite well-founded in many respects, but I think it's worth taking those seriously too, along with the possibilities that we're all excited about.
13: It's just the risks don't feel theoretical anymore because we've had a number of these examples across different companies' models where you've had unauthorized hacking or
14: extraction of data or exploiting of vulnerabilities. These are real things that

0: you cited. In that sense, I certainly welcome some of the things that the U.S. administration has done to try to encourage a focus on the opportunities of this technology.
1: So if Anthropic, OpenAI and XAI were part of some kind of industry group saying we will pace the frontier, we will act together, we will put some kind of mechanism in place involving a third party, would Google be part of it?
0: We would be supportive of that. We think it's important to have some mechanism that has some federal oversight to oversee the safety and responsible aspects of how this technology is developed and deployed and used in the world. So I think we think that's important. We want to be part of a conversation that's trying to take those concerns and those issues quite seriously.
1: I think one of the things that has been surprising and striking in the last few weeks is that it is people like Dario Amodei and Sam Altman who are at the forefront of this, who are also saying it's time to slow down. It's kind of not necessarily what you'd expect from those who are in the forefront of development. Why do you think that is? Why do you think suddenly at this moment they are the ones who are calling for a slowdown rather than saying, leave us alone, we'll take care of this?
0: I think you'd have to ask them that.
1: I just think you must have a view on that, James, no?
0: People feel like they're in an extraordinary race. I mean, for us, the only race we've always wanted to be in, and I've said this many times over, is the race to get this right. And for us, getting this right is a combination of making sure we pursue the incredible opportunities that this affords, but also get the responsibility side of this right too. So if that's the race we're in, oh, count us in. Yeah. We want to be in that race to get this right.
1: I just wonder if maybe there is an element of PR in what they're doing to make sure that they look like the good guys, not least if something very serious does go wrong.
0: I think you'd have to ask them that.
1: I would, given half a chance. More from my conversation with James Manyika of Google coming up. I'm Michelle Hussein, and this is Bloomberg.
2: 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Is Siri finally ready? On Trumponomics, why governments can't unplug from Elon Musk. And on Here's Why, we discuss why China's export juggernaut is flattening rivals. 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
5: So Nike started to slow down before Elliott Hill had come into the equation. That said, since he's come on board, what he has fixed is North America and performance. So we do give him credit for that. That though, there's so much more to fix. Sportswear, roughly 50% of Nike's business is still down. Jordan is down. And China is plunging as we speak. It was down 26% in the latest quarter, and things will probably get worse before they get better. So the fix isn't over. It's going to take more than 12 months in our view, and we don't know what steps they're going to take exactly and what will work from here. So waiting to hear more at the analyst meeting in November, but there's a lot of things that Nike still needs to fix to get this ship on board again.
6: So there's a reporting on the Bloomberg that, you know, probably some investors are starting to get a little impatient with this management team here. Where are we on that? Is there any expectation for any changes at the top here? Because one could argue that this is an execution issue.
5: Yeah, you know, I would say it's an execution issue if nothing was working. I do give Elliott credit for performance and the improvement that he's brought there. Performance grew high single digits in the latest fiscal quarter. In fact, you know, a couple of years ago, we were talking about running and how Nike just has lost all the momentum in running. And it's no longer that that's the case. Nike's running was actually up and it continues to be gaining market share. So they have done some things right.
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8: I'm Nathan Hager. Caroline Hepker will be back in the hot seat on Monday.

0: Let's take a closer look at the markets now. Joining us in studio is Peter Oppenheimer, Chief Global Equity Strategist at Goldman Sachs. Good to have you back. Peter, I know that you're an equities man, but I want to start with bonds, because we've had a lot of talk about bonds. They're steadying this morning, but are you surprised that the sell-off went so far so fast? And how soon is that going to be a problem for stocks? Are we past the point that, you know, higher yields are driven by growth and shouldn't be a problem? And is it actually getting to a point where there's too much re-rating pain too quickly in yields?
1: Yeah, well, I think these are the crucial questions as we think about stocks moving forwards. We've seen some alleviation, as you say, over the last day as oil prices have fallen back a bit. But the trend, quite as you point out, has been sharply higher. And I think it reflects two things. Firstly, that inflation pressures have been rising because of the effects of rising oil prices, the war in Iran. And of course, central banks have moved to raise interest rates. That has an effect through the yield curve. But secondly, and importantly, you're seeing a huge boom in demand for capital around the world. And partly that is coming from the private sector to fund the AI infrastructure rollout. But it's also coming from governments around the world that are borrowing more money to support supply chains, energy capacity, and of course things like defense spending. So this big rise in the demand for capital is putting up pressure on longer term interest rates. And in some cases, of course, particularly in Europe, concerns about rising debt levels among governments is increasing the risk premium, and that's pushing up longer term rates. As far as stocks are concerned, I think they've held up well given the increases in yields that we've seen, mainly because profits have been strong. And the effect from here, I think, will depend very much on the speed of any change. So if we get another sharp rise in bond yields from these levels, that I think would spill out into equities.
0: Well, I mentioned the French OAT bund spread widening this morning in particular. Is the CAC 40 an area where you're particularly worried?
1: Yeah, we are underweight and have been more concerned about that index. Now, we have seen higher inflation there, as you mentioned, in the data just recently released.
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5: I'm Michelle Hussein, and you're listening to highlights from the Michelle Hussein Show podcast on Bloomberg Radio. Today, I'm speaking with James Manyika of Google. I can hear from what you're saying that you don't want us to miss opportunities in AI, essentially. You don't want this debate or the public to lose confidence in the possibilities that are out there.
6: I mean, when I think about why even pursue this technology, apart from the scientific and technical possibilities and advances that this suggests, I can think of a few different categories of why this is important and why I pursue this. There are all the extraordinary possibilities for people, individuals, the ability to do things, access information, understand and learn, and access languages and be able to converse across barriers of any kind. So I think the possibilities for individuals to do extraordinary things, I mean, at some level, this is at the core of Google's mission, organize the world's information, make it universally accessible and useful. That's why we spend a lot of time on languages, we have a moonshot to get to 1,000 languages.
5: Because of inclusivity. Now. Because you don't want it to be the preserve of the English-speaking or the Western world.
6: We want everybody to be able to access this. And language is not just it. It's everything from other forms of accessibilities, people with speech challenges and so forth. The other category that we think a lot about, and I think a lot about, is the possibilities for the economy. Everything from small businesses to large companies to sectors, economic growth, productivity. I spent a long time thinking about the possibilities for economic growth and productivity. This technology, in a time when, particularly in the West, aging is going to kick in. And we've always known that the one factor that has enabled economic growth and prosperity over centuries is technological innovation and productivity growth.
5: But how does it come into aging? Are you suggesting that it will enable people to stay in the workforce more as they age?
6: No, what I mean is the fact that there's two factors that typically drive economic growth. Either you're expanding

0: that everybody in the global south feels happy and this is perfect. No, but the attitude towards the opportunities was more acutely felt there, although there are other concerns such as access, the lack of infrastructure to be able to participate in this.
1: So people don't have the luxury of saying, we don't need this or we can do without this.
0: No, and in fact, it was quite fascinating to me at the time. I remember in some of the conversations at the UN with all the member states, we were talking about things like misapplication and misuse of this technology, of which those are serious things we should take quite seriously. Some of the members from the Global South insisted that we also acknowledge and document the risk from missed use, which I thought was interesting.
1: The Global South is not a faraway place to you. It's where you grew up. You grew up in Zimbabwe when it was still Rhodesia.
0: Absolutely.
1: And tell me a bit about that, your circumstances, what you had around you when you were going to school, first of all. I mean, it's the age before computers, really.
0: No, so when I grew up, I was living in, it was still Rhodesia. I grew up in a township, a segregated township, that had, you know, the constraints you would expect from that time in a country that was apartheid-like. So our schools had limited resources, access to libraries and information, all those things were quite limited. So for me, technology has always been one of those things that I always cared deeply about, because it seemed to me it was one of the ways you could actually access and transform the world.
1: Do you remember the first computer you saw?
0: Actually, the first computer I saw, this is quite interesting, was the first time I went to a school that had been a formerly white school in Rhodesia.
1: You were how old?
0: At the time, I was 12, I think, or something like that. That was the first time I saw a computer. I thought, oh, this is amazing. But I'd grown up with some of these ideas in my head, because my father, I was lucky enough, my father in the early 60s had been one of the first Fulbright scholars from Africa to come to the States. I think he was one of the first black Fulbright scholars to come to the States. And so when he was here, this is before I was born, he had traveled around the States. And one of the things that was always a lasting image for me was he'd gone to Cape Canaveral, which is now the Kennedy Space Center, and had seen rockets go up in space. So he came back. So by the time I was born and I was growing up, I would see pictures and photographs from his time in the States about the possibility of space, of science, of discovery. So I had this interesting juxtaposition, Michelle, where I was aware of those ideas and those possibilities, and yet there I was sitting in a township in Rhodesia.
1: But if Rhodesia, then Zimbabwe hadn't changed around you, that might all have just remained in your head. You might never have been able to go to that school where there were computers, and, you know, it might have all remained academic.
0: It might have all remained academic. And so that's some of what fuels my interest in technology. And it's, in some ways, it's been something of a through line for me for all the things I've done, which is this idea of technology as a potential transformative force for society and for humanity, but also making sure everybody can benefit and participate in it.
1: What is it like when you are one of the first black kids to go to a formerly completely white school? Like, everyone's looking at you. Some are probably resenting you.
0: It's funny because I remember the first group of us who were at that school. It felt like, I don't know if you've ever seen those old films of the American South in the 60s when schools were being desegregated, and you'd show up and there'd probably be police support and escorts because the other kids probably don't, and their parents don't want you there. So it felt like that. At that school, I got access to a computer. The school had, you know, for a school in Zimbabwe, I guess Rhodesia had just become Zimbabwe at the time, it had an observatory and a telescope at that school. It was extraordinary. So it also further fueled my interest in science and discovery and all. In fact, you know, speaking of AI, the very first thing I ever published in my whole life in a scientific journal was a paper that came out of my undergraduate thesis at the University of Zimbabwe. It was entitled Training an Artificial Neural Network. And that paper, I published that paper in a journal in 1992.
1: Hmm.
0: And then I went on to Oxford and do my PhD and so forth. But it started there. So I was not an exception. I think there's an enormous number of kids in many, many places around the world, in communities in East Palo Alto, in Oakland, in Zimbabwe, who have those possibilities and those dreams. And access to technology, I think, and access to opportunities is so important.
1: When you went to Oxford, you went to Oxford as a Rhodes Scholar. The scholarships,
0: yes,
1: that are based on the will of the
0: Cecil Rhodes.
1: Imperialist Cecil Rhodes, the one who Rhodesia is named for. I just wonder how that felt to you.
0: Oh, that was wonderful irony. That was wonderful irony in that sense. And I think, you know, who knows whether Rhodes had ever intended that scholarship for people like me. We'll see.
1: I think he didn't. I think we can say clearly he didn't. Let's be frank, he wouldn't have seen someone like you as his equal.
0: I don't know. But it was. I thought that was a wonderful irony.
1: More from my conversation with James Manyika of Google coming up. I'm Michelle Hussein, and this is Bloomberg.
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8: I would not be adding to treasuries here.
9: Okay.
8: Now, if you're a very long-term investor and you're going to buy it and hold it till maturity, fine, but I still think yields have more upside from here. Right. I would be looking at other ways to have diversification in my portfolio. The problem right now, both of you know this, is if you're looking for countries that have better fiscal situations, we're talking countries like Singapore and Norway. And because they have good fiscal situations, they don't issue a lot of debt, so their debt markets are not very deep. So where you want to own the bonds, there aren't enough bonds to own.
7: It's almost a double R-starred America.
8: Ooh, I love that.
7: He liked it too.
8: I love that.
7: And, you know, and Waller's game theory is like to die for at Washington State. It's a double R-starred America. What is the Federal Reserve Bank president in Cleveland? What does she do worried about runaway inflation and higher rates?
8: You have to set policy for the whole country. So you might have big disparities between Minneapolis and Duluth. You have to set policy for the headline, not for certain pockets. That was part of the trouble the Fed got into in recent years when they started focusing on full employment instead of just having a neutral employment rate. And they wanted to, there was a diversity element that came into it, and it was seen as the Fed getting out of their lane. I think right now, inflation, even though we had a benign report earlier in a few days ago on core PCE, I think inflation's sticky.
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2: Neil Dutter of RenMax standing by. Neil, is the October rate hike on life support or not? How do you see things looking at this data and the data over the last week?
3: You could say that it's on life support. I mean, you still, I think, are really just on one more bad inflation number away from them pulling the trigger on a hike. I mean, if you think about going into next year, the Fed sees core inflation cooling to 2.5% in 2027 over Q4 basis. Think about what we've seen in the first quarter of every year going back to 2023. You know, core inflation over that first quarter runs close to 4% at an annual rate. So the odds are, I think, that the Fed has to revise up its inflation forecast in the first quarter of next year. I mean, if they don't do it in December, it'll probably be by March. You know, that's why I'm a little bit reluctant to kind of buy into the dovish thesis wholesale. You know, it's true that unit labor costs have been low and we continue to see very weak wage pressure. And that's welcome for the doves because it gives the Fed time to move again. But at the same point, it's important for investors to remember that unit labor costs have actually been consistent with the Fed's broader inflation objectives for years now.
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5: I'm Michelle Hussein, and you're listening to highlights from the Michelle Hussein Show podcast on Bloomberg Radio. Today, I'm speaking with James Manyika of Google. When you do hear the biggest existential questions about whether AI could kill us all, whether it could end the human race as we know it, I mean, do you hear that kind of thing and think this is alarmist nonsense, or does it make you pause?
6: I always think, Michelle, anytime you have a powerful technology where there's any level of risk of, you know, existential crises or challenges occurring, you have to take that seriously. If you said the possibility was 0.1%, I think I still want to take that seriously. It's a precautionary principle, which is we should work on those questions and be trying to mitigate and improve our understanding of those possibilities and challenges. So I think we have to work on them, whatever your probability happens to be. I do think in this case, there's a weighing, balance is not the right word for me, because balance suggests trade-offs. And, you know, in most cases, I actually don't like trade-offs. I mean, I'm a bit of a both person. So in this case, I want us to work on both the opportunities and the risks and make progress on both.
5: Yeah. I mean, there are serious questions about accountability, though. If we do see instances of large mass harm,
6: right,
5: who is responsible for that? Because if you have a hacker and you manage to catch them, they can be held to account, they can be put in jail, right. Criminal sanctions. Like, we're in a different world now when we're talking about AI agents and their actions.
6: I think so. I think we're all accountable. Let me define what I mean by all. I think as for us as frontier model developers, we should take those risks quite seriously. So that's one part. I think people deploying and using these technologies, because keep in mind that when we build the models, if you've got so-called closed models, people have API access. They're going to build their own applications on top of that. They're going to deploy, make choices about where they deploy that technology. So that comes with some responsibility. I think, you know, if you're in an open weights model, open source models, the response is even greater, because even if one might have built in safeguards and so forth, somebody built on an open source model also has responsibility. I also think firms and others using the technology, even if they haven't played any part, I think they have choices that they'll make about where and how to deploy it. So I think governments and policymakers, I think we all have a responsibility. And I don't think it should be left up to any one company to make those choices and decisions. This has to be a societal collective effort to get this right.
5: So where do you think we'll be in a few months' time? Because already in the last 3 months, the debate has moved on very, very quickly. And I think AI and its potential and its risks is in the public consciousness in a way that it probably wasn't 6 months ago, maybe even 3 months ago. Are we going to see an industry effort at self-regulation? Like, take me seriously.

0: How long can the cyclicals that are doing well, you know, operationally at least, how long can they be plumbing 52-week lows, a lot of these? And is it just because AI is doing so well? And I think that's the kind of important part to be making, the important point to be making, that so much of this market has been dispersion. Helene Meisler calls it the either-or market. I've called it, you know, the Elaine George market, Jerry's friends, only one can do well at the right time. But that's been a really, really defining trademark of 2026. At first, it was semi-software. I think more recently, it's been like this idea of inertia stocks versus the general AI beneficiaries. And like that to me is a bit of an important twist. It's this idea that like it's not just one layer of AI that benefits, it's multiple layers through software, through the hardware providers that get to benefit from an impulse like Muse, like agentic commerce, and then others that get hit. So that to me is at least a bit of a nuance in how the market treats AI and the impulse. But for me, it's just really a sign of the mechanics that have continued to dominate and just continuing to play out.
1: It's interesting. I looked up a chart of McDonald's and that was doing really well up until, and then it peaked on March 3rd, and then it's been straight down. So it's like basically when the Iran war started, that was...
2: Wait, was that when the CEO ate...
1: Oh.
2: reluctantly ate part of the cheeseburger? I forgot about that.
1: But it's just like any consumer name you can think of right now. The stock is awful. Nike is the classic example. Yeah. That's crazy. That was a $180 stock in 2021. It's 35 now. I mean, there's just like, I mean, granted, it had a huge run up in 2021 too, but like any like just sort of like regular business that is, they're just doing terrible.
0: It's crazy. Like, and when you look at Nike, one of the things that stands out, and you know, I think you could apply this more recently to a Walmart, possibly to a Costco, and I'll tie this back to software, oddly enough, but these were relatively expensive stocks that didn't have exceptional top-line growth in a world where nominal growth has been accelerating. That's been what the bond market move is about. That's what stock market resilience is about. Like, Why do you want to own those stocks? Why do you want to own the stocks that aren't growing that fast, that are expensive, when everything else is growing very fast? So I think for what happened for a while is that a lot of these consumer names, and Walmart and Costco in particular, they were stand-ins for the software stocks that were, you know, bound to be disrupted by AI. Because if you think about it, if you're going to spend a certain amount at Walmart every month, that looks to me like an ARR kind of revenue profile that you've got there. Costco is literally a subscription kind of membership in a lot of ways. So I think that was a stand-in for disruption fears. And as software has come back, you've seen kind of multiples there deflate. So I think it is, we got to find someone to punish. Maybe it's just because everyone's very invested, but when AI is doing well, you got to find someone to punish.
2: What about just in terms of pure earnings expectations, what we're seeing here? Because this is the other thing that in theory should be happening, which is you hear about productivity gains from AI. You should be seeing people get excited about the possibility of cutting labor costs, I don't know, coming up with new products with AI or whatever. Yeah. And in theory, you should be seeing that go into the earnings estimates for future years. Are we seeing any of that?
0: I would say in theory and in practice, what we continue to see more of is the AI hardware impulse as just the straight fuel for earnings. Goldman had a good note released a couple of days ago where they said about half of earnings growth this year is expected to be just driven by hyperscaler CapEx. So pretty big impulse when we're talking about how strong growth has been, earnings growth has been this year. And you can just link it and distill it just down to that one factor. And then also if you look at, okay, they also ran in a separate note, what do we think explains multiples across Russell 1000 stocks? And the answer they came up with was, more so than usual, it's 3 years forward sales estimates. Right now, the 1 year forward sales estimates and those revisions have almost no explanatory power. So sales growth right now and for the near future, it's priced in. We all know it. We see the backlogs, all this, all that. The real bet on what you're willing to pay for is the kind of 3 years out thing. And when I did a scan of stocks that were just both expensive and had markets willing to reward them and fairly high sales estimates, your Bloom Energies, a lot of the optic stocks, those are the ones that pop out there. So that's been kind of the way to earn a higher valuation right now in this market. It's betting on the continuation of the hardware trade.
1: Yeah, this is something interesting. Both Tracy and I love the hair charts, the Medusa charts of all sorts,
0: lawnmowers,
1: where you see historical expectations of trajectory. And one of the ones you're starting to see more is just the CapEx one. And so you look at what sell side had estimated hyperscaler CapEx would be in 2023 and for over the next 3 years. And then that keeps getting revised higher. And it seems like it's continuous. And so I'm curious, like, there is some number exists, right? So maybe, I don't know what it is. They'll say like, okay, they're expected to spend $1.2 trillion over X period of time, and that's up. But like, how much of the trade is essentially a trade that the estimates will keep getting revised higher for spending?
0: I got to think a solid chunk right now. And there's, at some point, I think there has to be this handoff from that to a kind of more broader set. And when NVIDIA, and it was either a quarter ago or one before that, they actually kind of rejiggered how they're organizing their earnings to account for the fact that we expect sovereign AI and robotics and physical AI on-prem stuff, we expect that to be contributing more and more to our sales going forward. It's going to be real small now to start, but we expect that to be a bigger driver than hyperscalers and potentially neoclouds, but they're doing all they can to support that going forward. So I think right now that is a huge, huge chunk of the trade, the bulk of the trade. But the promise of AI is that it has to be more applicable than that, right? To your point, it has to have the productivity booms. It has to have the labor saving. If it doesn't, then what are we here for is kind of, I think, the question at some point.
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4: 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Caroline Hepker will be back in the hot seat on Monday. 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
7: So Nike started to slow down before Elliott Hill had come into the equation. That said, since he's come on board, what he has fixed is North America and performance. So we do give him credit for that. That though, there's so much more to fix. Sportswear, roughly 50% of Nike's business, is still down. Jordan is down. And China is plunging as we speak. It was down 26% in the latest quarter, and things will probably get worse before they get better. So the fix isn't over. It's going to take more than 12 months in our view, and we don't know what steps they're going to take exactly and what will work from here. So waiting to hear more at the analyst meeting in November, but there's a lot of things that Nike still needs to fix to get this ship on board again.
8: So there's a reporting on the Bloomberg that, you know, probably some investors are starting to get a little impatient with this management team here. Where are we on that? Is there any expectation for any changes at the top here? Because one could argue that this is an execution issue.
7: Yeah, you know, I would say it's an execution issue if nothing was working. I do give Elliott credit for performance and the improvement that he's brought there. Performance grew high single digits in the latest fiscal quarter. In fact, you know, a couple of years ago, we were talking about running and how Nike just has lost all the momentum in running. And it's no longer that that's the case. Nike's running was actually up and it continues to be gaining market share. So they have done some things right.
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13: Back to the markets now. 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

Chief European Equity Strategist at Morgan Stanley. And I want to start off with the geopolitics, Marina, because we've got Brent higher this morning, as I say, currently up above $106 a barrel. Your last note last week mapped exactly which European

0: oriented stocks, obviously airlines, aerospace, they're highly exposed. But on average, you look at how those stocks have traded, they have been kind of choppy sideways throughout. You know, initially they sold off, then they recovered, and then they've been choppy sideways for many months. So they've become, as a group, kind of... I don't think they trade the headlines every day like they did initially when the conflict began. And then on the other side, you have all the sectors, energy in particular, that are very sensitive to oil prices. That is the leg that is trading this the most. So you were running through how Europe is actually up on a day like today. That's why, because it's the leg that benefits, actually, that's trading the headlines the most. And we have quite high exposure to that leg. I mean, energy is 10% of our earnings pie in Europe.
1: And just looking towards the next set of earnings as well, how do you expect the conversation around inflation in the next set of earnings interviews to have changed since the last earnings report, given that we're still in a situation where energy prices are elevated and heading into, you know, the winter season in Europe too?
0: Yeah, great question. So I think investors need to ask themselves, we've been in this conflict and these energy shortages and product prices squeezing. We've been in this for now, what is it, over 7 months. And yet European earnings this year has gone higher and higher and higher. We're at 20% now on earnings growth for Europe. Normally we do zero in recent years. If you exclude energy, I was mentioning it's a big part of the earnings pie, we're at 15%. Every time I update these charts, we're going higher and higher. Earnings revision spread is very high.
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5: Odd Lots on Bloomberg Radio. I'm Joe Weisenthal.
6: And I'm Tracy Alloway.
5: Today's episode is looking at why this is the fastest market in years, from stocks to fixed income to commodities. We are speaking with Luke Kalla, head of markets at Sherwood News.
6: So these are the headlines that I saw when I was on vacation last week. The 10-year going to above 5%, 30-year rising as well. What's your story for, I guess I should divide it up, global bond yields rising and then U.S. Treasury yields rising specifically?
7: Predominantly, I think it's the same story for both, or the same, like if you had to do a principal component analysis or something. I think what would stick out across the board is it's the global growth impulse, it's activity, it's both in the U.S. and globally. I think we see the industrial side of every economy is doing incredibly well and expected to do so. And I think something you wrote a while ago kind of fits into this, about that which can be repurposed for AI will be, with reference to Ford.
5: Yeah.
7: I believe that it seems as though the impulse is just getting more widely shared. You have an impulse this big, it's bound to lift a lot of boats. And I would say that's kind of what's happening throughout the global economy. That is far and away, I would say, the one thing to think of if you just had an elevator pitch with someone. Why are bond yields high? Because growth is really strong. That's putting inflation up, and central banks are expected to respond to that.
6: Wait, but we haven't had a huge move in like break evens in the US, for instance.
7: But I think that somewhat speaks to the idea that central banks are going to be quote unquote credible in keeping a lid on inflation over time. You can believe that or not, because like if you've been a hold to maturity buyer of 5-year US treasuries from at any point in 2011 to 2021, outside of like a little before the shale bust, if you got in there, you have negative real returns through that entire period.
5: Yeah. I'm actually very curious. I find the stability of break-evens to be very surprising, because usually what people say is like, well, yeah, naturally, people think the Fed is going to take its dual mandate seriously, and okay, they're going to have to raise rates to roughly, I think it's, and therefore inflation will be a little over 2%. Are you surprised that after years and years of the Fed missing its inflation target, there hasn't been more like, no, we do not have the confidence that the Fed will be able to maintain stable inflation in the years ahead? Or why isn't it manifesting on that chart?
7: I would say, in a word, yes. I'm genuinely surprised
5: by
7: that.
5: Yeah, I find this really surprising.
7: I think it is an odd dynamic. The best explanation I have for it is just thinking back to when I'd be in meetings and we're discussing asset allocation, especially during 2020.

0: That was both because the power of the technology, the need to be able to look forward and see what has disrupted, and now because of agents who can work when we're asleep. So this idea of a compression of time and speed manifesting in the markets is really, really what sticks out to me. And in terms of the retail side, the trading I've seen, so I can describe net single stock purchases at Robinhood. So the absolute peak for that, the rolling 21-day peak, happened right about at the in late June, let's call it. So, you know, around Micron's earnings then, that was the overall peak. There was one before that in early November 2025, which coincided roughly with a really big spec asset peak, in my view, in October 2025. That's still, you know, in some senses, we haven't fully recovered from.
1: Sorry, there was a spec?
0: A spec asset. Like, a lot of things. Like, you know, Palantir, Bitcoin, quantum stocks, so many of these
1: things.
0: Yes. And even call option volumes in total. Those peaked for a while and rolled over. But that was a huge spec top that we're still kind of clawing our way back from, in some senses. So there's that. And more recently, what we've seen is supposed to be traditionally a slow month, September, for retail. It's really rebounded quite strongly. September, last numbers I have, are about 89% of the peak that we saw in June, we're back to. So it's been a really strong month for buying.
2: It's because I went on vacation and spent a lot of money.
0: And it's like a lot of it's the names you would suspect. It's your Microns, your SpaceX's, those lead it. But every day when I look at this, there's a name in the top 25. I consider myself someone who knows a lot of tickers. There is a name that I do not recognize and have to look up very often. And, you know, it's fun. It's, you know, it's a sign of how people look for volatility. People look to get rich quick. Look at options trading. Stock market is a place where we go to express our views about the long-term earnings power of corporate America. And we do it with options with 4 days or less to expiry. Like, that's the story of the world we live in now.
1: The October 2025 speculative assets boom does not get talked about that much, but it's fun. It's a good chart. Like, if you just pull up Bitcoin and Palantir, how close their peaks were together around October. They both recently sort of hit a low in June. I'm sorry, I saw it was 6:30, so I had to like count up. But I love, like, actually, I love the framing of speed because it seems very relevant to even how I introduced this. And one of the things that, like, the AI singularity type people talk about, Kurzweil talked about it, et cetera, is this notion of, like, okay, if you measure time by how long it takes for the world, the Earth to revolve around the sun, that's like stable. If you measure time by how long does it take for there to be a headline worthy event, which is a different, legitimately different way to measure time, this is like extraordinary because, and it goes to the intro, which is just the pace of headline worthy events is just extraordinary. And then you see it manifest, therefore, then in the speed of the movements of the whatever underlying asset you're trading.
0: Yeah, spoos and blues should have been like all across my Twitter feed yesterday, and it probably got drowned out within, you know, a couple of minutes. That's for the uninitiated. That's, you know, David Servo's old motto there back in the day.
2: Wait, is it headlines though, or is there also an element of market structure in here? Because the other thing that's happened is we have a lot more pod shops that are out there that seem to be affecting the market and causing sharp swings. We have a lot more products. We have a lot more 0-day call options, things like that. This has been an ongoing trend in the market for a while where we see the mean reversals happening really, really fast now, much faster than they used to.
0: I certainly think both the higher participation of retail, the increased AUM, if you want to call it that, in the pod shop models with tighter stops, even agentic trading, which from what I can see so far seems to be a little more Momo driven than most in terms of the rules people will put in to do this. Yeah, I think all of that, and you know, overlay the dispersion trade on top of that. Yeah. I think all of that does contribute to an environment where you do get a lot more single stock volatility and a lot less at the index level. And that means even when markets are doing absolutely nothing, it's the classic duck with its feet underwater going crazy. We always have something to talk about.
2: More to come from our conversation on what's going on in markets. Why are bond yields rising and why do stocks not seem to care? We are speaking with Luke Kawa, head of markets at Sherwood News. I'm Tracy Alloway.
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6: So I think the landscape has changed pretty radically since you know, the historical reference there. I mean, think of what's happened in the last few months. I think there's been conclusive proof that warfare has changed irrevocably, I think, and it's moved very much towards an asymmetric system where a handful of very low-cost drones and ballistic missiles can really change the entire picture. So the strike carrier groups that have been here largely have been deployed either in the Eastern Med or the Red Sea or in the Indian Ocean. It's very, very risky to get too close to Hormuz, to get into the Persian Gulf, because it's very hard to defend them against just these mass attacks. And again, the calculus has changed because these drones can be produced for a few $1,000s. They can be made with very simple materials. And each one is not necessarily a major threat, but we're talking about swarms of them and repeated swarms of them. And what they're being met with are these incredibly expensive, very high precision, very high tech missiles, but they cost a fortune and they're very hard to produce, and you can't necessarily keep the stockpiles up for a lengthy period of time. So I think the landscape has changed so radically that to sort of think back to, you know, what might this mean, judging by history, is going to be a very difficult thing to do. It's all different now.
5: I wonder what you make of the reaction in the market as well. We've got Brent crude above 100 handle once again, but lower on the session, below $102 a barrel. How is the market pricing this in potentially?
6: So, I mean, when you're thinking about $100 a barrel, that is a market that is clearly signaling distress.
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20: Look at the collision of AI and creativity, specifically in music. Suno has brought AI-generated music to more than 100 million users and is now partnering with some of the industry's biggest players. Joining us is Suno co-founder and CEO, Mikey Shulman. I think a really good place to start is, for those that just aren't familiar with Suno, what it is and what you can actually do with it.
21: Suno is a way for everybody to enjoy making music, whether you're a Grammy-winning producer or a grandmother just making music for fun. The thing about music is everybody is creative. But not only is everybody creative, everybody enjoys being creative. And
20: you're talking about humans being creative.
21: Yes, everybody is creative. And so forget the tooling that you use. When you spend 30 minutes making music or making anything, you just feel so much better than the way we're entertained today of just consuming stuff. And we think in the future,

0: then he's like, is this like, this is a third driver of inflationary impulse that doesn't get much attention, but defense spending rising for years all around the world.
1: Yeah, wars are expensive, rearmament's expensive, yeah. Trying to reshore and build domestic capacity of semiconductors is expensive. Yeah, all of this is really, really expensive. It is the defining feature of this era, like how much we are willing to kind of tolerate the side effects that are in our face every day of policies that are, you know, quote, that are definitely bottom line inflationary.
0: Anything else like really like stand out for you right now as being kind of eye opening in this market?
1: I don't have much else. The only thing, like, I do think it is just borderline psycho that the idea that European equal weight is closer to an all time high than US equal weight when we're running like around 6% nominal growth right now in the US, like, blows, absolutely boggles my mind that like US consumer discretionary has become the new punching bag for the market in a strong growth environment. Like, in a quarter where, you know, it's estimated to contribute, what, 2.8 percentage point to growth. Nuts. Amazing.
0: I guess one question I have in addition to that is, like, in a different era, there would have just been so much more attention to how, like, bad the housing market is. And like, it used to be housing was the business cycle. Well, A, housing was the business cycle for multiple reasons. People spent out of their home equity, etc. Now we have this like miserable punk housing market and it hardly seems to matter.
2: But now AI is the business cycle, which worries AI is me, the business cycle, the same dynamic. Cycle
0: and this wealth effect of like people spending out of their stock market gains. I'm just sort of like curious, like, your take on, I don't know, either way you look at it, whether it's like the salience of the stock market and the wealth effect or just the general market's lack of interest in housing these days.
1: Well, perfect timing, right? Wasn't it earlier this year when Americans' share of wealth from stocks versus from housing also crossed over?
0: So yeah.
1: Like, yeah, it does feel like a seminal moment in that front. And when you think about why housing was the business cycle, it's because you had these spillover effects to consumption via HELOCs or just via wealth effect from that. And also, you know, spillovers from housing markets doing better. You're buying more consumer durables. You can just take all of that and transfer it over to AI, right? Like, mm-hmm. You can just take, that's where the construction impulse comes from. That's where the wealth impulse comes from. And as we've talked about, it's rivaling or surpassing everything we've ever done in terms of a CapEx boom in size. So, you know, do I think it lasts forever? No. Do I think it's kind of more of an anomaly around the now? Certainly, because like at the end of the day, we're all either, you know, businesses trying to make a profit or consumers trying to buy something we like. Like, all of this has to eventually be good for somebody downstream at the end of this, or else there is no point to anything we're doing. So there is no point to the profit if there's no kind of consumer intent for it in the long run and a consumer income to buy it.
2: Yeah, the circularity and the size is what starts to worry you, I think. This has been Odd Lots on Bloomberg Radio. I'm Tracy Alloway.
0: And I'm Joe Weisenthal.
2: To hear the rest of this episode and all of our other interviews, be sure to subscribe to Odd Lots wherever you get your podcasts. 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
6: If you think about all the affordability measures that President Trump has been pushing over the last year, only really one of them really went into fruition, and this was a bill about preventing private equity and other type of corporations from purchasing single-family homes, which we at Bloomberg Intelligence don't think it's going to have much of an impact, at least not for another 3 to 5 years. So the challenge for President Trump right here is to try and actually change the behavior to try and get some traction for the Republican Party going into the midterms. We don't see any evidence of that happening. So what's going to happen is that if the Democrats do take at least one, if not both, chambers of the House, President Trump's going to effectively ignore Congress and go back to those other ways of implementing policy. And there's one thing I haven't really mentioned, and that's artificial intelligence.
2: Right.
6: We at Bloomberg Intelligence don't think there's any type of policy coming down from the federal level anytime soon that's going to stop or prevent or restrict restrict any type of CapEx spending.

0: spending for artificial intelligence. Artificial intelligence is going to be under President Trump's watch until January 20th, 2029 at 12:01 when the next president takes that oath of office.
1: I think there's an assumption that not as much will get done, but he can still do a lot. You've been kind of saying this, right? There can still be a lot of policy implementation that impacts financial markets, business cycles, and so on.
0: Absolutely. Now, you know, first off, we'll have a gridlock Congress, which generally is good for the fixed income markets because you don't have the opportunity for a reconciliation-like bill to drive up the U.S. deficit. Sequestration sort of constrains the government on that.
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4: From the Sky News Centre at 4, the man accused of murdering Anne Widdecombe has now been charged with preparing acts of terrorism, including against Reform UK leader Nigel Farage. Joshua Kerry, who's 28 and from Rotherham, was already accused of killing the former Conservative minister at her home in Devon in July. Counter-terrorism policing says the new charge relates to activity from May 2024 onwards. Two Iranian men have been charged with preparing acts of terrorism in Manchester on the eve of a Jewish festival. The men, aged 34 and 36, are accused of a plot to target the Jewish community. Both are due at Westminster Magistrates Court later. Our correspondent, Jonathan Samuels, has been looking at a statement from the Home Secretary.
5: Shabana Mahmood said the pair were Iranian nationals who had arrived in the UK via a small boat in 2020 and 2023. In a statement she wrote, "This news will be deeply distressing for our Jewish communities."
4: The US president says he won't impose a ban on diesel exports. Earlier, G7 countries agreed to release 100 million barrels of diesel and crude oil from emergency reserves. Donald Trump was asked whether that meant an export ban was now off the table.
6: "We were never going to do it. I don't think we were. But basically, Europe was great because they're putting a lot of diesel oil out there. They have diesel. They use diesel disproportionately more than most, and they did a great thing."
4: Buckingham Palace says the King won't apologise for slavery when he visits the Caribbean later this year, but it also says he won't shy away from discussing the legacy of Britain's colonial past. Manchester City has confirmed the club is appealing against the Premier League Commission's ruling that it broke financial regulations. The club was found guilty of all charges, including using sham contracts to boost revenues and reduce costs. And a record-breaking number of people tuned into the first episode of the latest series of Celebrity Traitors. 8.9 million viewers makes it the most watched debut episode of any season in the programme in the UK. That's the latest. I'm Barry Weir.
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7: Chinese manufacturing activity unexpectedly declined.
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12: Neil Dutter of RenMax standing by. Neil, is the October rate hike on life support or not? How do you see things looking at this data and the data over the last week?
13: You could say that it's on life support. I mean, you still, I think, are really just on one more bad inflation number away from them pulling the trigger on a hike. I mean, if you think about going into next year, the Fed sees core inflation cooling to 2.5% in 2027 over Q4 basis. Think about what we've seen in the first quarter of every year going back to 2023. You know, core inflation over that first quarter runs close to 4% at an annual rate. So the odds are, I think, that the Fed has to revise up its inflation forecast in the first quarter of next year. I mean, if they don't do it in December, it'll probably be by March. You know, that's why I'm a little bit reluctant to kind of buy into the dovish thesis wholesale. You know, it's true that unit labor costs have been low and we continue to see very weak wage pressure. And that's welcome for the doves because it gives the Fed time to move again. But at the same point, it's important for investors to remember that unit labor costs have actually been consistent with the Fed's broader inflation objective.

0: detectives for years now.
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9: I would not be adding to treasuries here.
10: Okay.
9: Now, if you're a very long-term investor and you're going to buy it and hold it till maturity, fine. But I still think yields have more upside from here. Okay. I would be looking at other ways to have diversification in my portfolio. The problem right now, both of you know this, is if you're looking for countries that have better fiscal situations, we're talking countries like Singapore and Norway. And because they have good fiscal situations, they don't issue a lot of debt, so their debt markets are not very deep. So where you want to own the bonds, there aren't enough bonds to own.
8: It's almost a double R starred America.
9: Ooh, I love that.
8: He liked it too.
9: I love that.
8: And you know, and Waller's game theory is like to die for at Washington State. It's a double R starred America. What is the Federal Reserve Bank president in Cleveland? What does she do worried about runaway inflation and higher rates?
9: You have to set policy for the whole country. So you might have big disparities between Minneapolis and Duluth. You have to set policy for the headline, not for certain pockets. That was part of the trouble the Fed got into in recent years when they started focusing on full employment instead of just having a neutral employment rate. And they wanted to, there was a diversity element that came into it, and it was seen as the Fed getting out of their lane. I think right now, inflation, even though we had a benign report earlier in a few days ago on core PCE, I think inflation's sticky.
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12: You're listening to the Big Take Podcast on Bloomberg Radio. I'm David Gura. Today on the show, we're talking about the football club Manchester City and the punishments the club could face after being found guilty of a financial sham. Tell me about this club, Manchester City, and its place in the Premier League, in British soccer, more generally.
13: Well, I'm going to upset a few people here by saying that Manchester City is not a big club.
12: Uh-huh.
13: And I'm sure I'll get some hate mail after saying that.
12: Giles Turner has been running Bloomberg's coverage of the business of sports, and he's recently become our UK national editor.
13: And so Man City fits squarely within my remit, for better or for worse.
12: This club saw a stratospheric rise over the past two decades.
13: They were sort of a footnote, especially to the success of their rivals, Manchester United. And then obviously everything changed in 2008 when Abu Dhabi Bank Vehicle bought them, backed by the royal family. And almost overnight, their fortunes changed.
12: Well, this week, Man City's fortunes changed again, but for the worse.
14: The league CEO says the team broke Premier League rules for nearly a decade.
13: If they cheated and didn't win anything, everyone would laugh. And they're idiots, you know, what a waste of money that is. But they won everything. And I think that's what makes people so upset.
12: I'm David Gura, and this is The Big Take from Bloomberg News. Today on the show, inside the Manchester City cheating scandal that could tank a team full of global superstars and change the future of sports investment. In 2008, back when Manchester City was that mere footnote Giles described, an investment vehicle backed by a top official in the United Arab Emirates, who is a member of the royal family, bought majority control of the club.
13: This was a time when the Premier League was starting to get bought by increasingly wealthy people. You have to be rich to own a sports team, right? It's turned multimillionaires into billionaires. Valuations of sports teams are going up. States are buying these football teams. Private equity teams are buying these football teams. You know, billionaires. We've just seen Jeff Bezos buy a stake in Liverpool, right? This is sort of the pinnacle of this movement. So I think that it's part of the story of sport being not just a hobby, not just the, you know, the owner of the local timber mill wants to own the local team because he wants to support his community. Those people don't exist anymore, right? These are assets that make people a lot of money and give people a lot of power.
12: You mentioned the success on the pitch, the trophies that they've won. Has this been a good financial investment for that UAE-backed investment vehicle?
13: I think it's far more than a financial investment. If you just talk about the money, football clubs lose money, right? It's really hard to make money unless you win all the time. And even when you win, you still have to keep spending year after year to attract the best talent, which obviously gets increasingly more expensive as other teams want to take that talent for themselves. But it's far more than that. It's soft power. I don't think anyone in Abu Dhabi is thinking about the bottom line. They were thinking about how to win and how to make this asset something far beyond a football club, which they succeeded to do.
12: You mentioned that teams often lose money, but also that they can turn millionaires into billionaires. Can you just explain how sports teams do make money? Are they just assets that make their owners money when they're sold, or are these kind of living, breathing organisms that do bring in money for some owners?
13: It's become almost like gold in a way. I think if lots of people think they're valuable, they are valuable. Obviously, you can make lots of money because there's only a finite amount of these assets, right? And you own one. And if people still want them, that's great. But also, there's this belief that you can get more and more people to watch them. You can make people spend more and more for advertising. You can build these stadiums into social hubs that have restaurants and theaters. And there's also tax reasons, right? They're very good for allowing people to have lots and lots of losses in various parts of their business, right? And so you add all those things up and they're a desirable asset.
12: Let's start at the beginning. I'm curious when this club first faced allegations of financial mismanagement.
13: Well, it started so long ago, at a time when, I don't know, football managers were probably still wearing suits on the touchline, right? I mean, it started in 2009, but it only really came to light in 2018 when a bunch of documents were published by a German publication. And it seemed to look like that the accounting of Man City wasn't all that it added up to be.
12: So, Josh, this document drop kicked off years of investigations into Man City's operations. And this week, we finally got the results. The biggest finding is that the club artificially boosted its financial results by more than £900 million between 2009 and 2018. Walk us through, in very simple terms, what the club did.
13: So the rules at the time were that you cannot lose over a certain amount of money over a three-year rolling period. The aim of these rules was to stop football clubs going bankrupt, to stop people and new owners coming into a club, spending all their money on a star striker or 10, messing up the club. Club doesn't win anything, loses lots of money, threatens to go bankrupt, the owner leaves, right? So Man City got around this by being sponsored by companies from Abu Dhabi. And then those sponsorships were essentially topped up by hundreds of millions over years and years. And so every other club was trying to stick to these rules and sometimes failing, right? But no one was cheating to this extent. As you said, it's 900 million over the course of 10 years or so. And that's a huge amount of money you can spend on extra players. Bearing in mind that the club was already doing its own sponsorship deals, getting money from people coming into the club, redeveloping its stadium, making money the normal ways you make from having a successful club. But they wanted to speed things up to such a dramatic extent. And the only way you do that is creating different ways you could funnel money into a club and pretend it's legal. And this isn't a new thing. Every league has this problem. Recently, you had this with the LA Clippers, right? Some very circumspect accounting to make sure a player gets paid more than they really does if he stays at your team. But I think what is so shocking with this instance with Man City is not only the scale, but also the time frame it went on and the success they had afterwards.
3: How good is the parallel between the Premier League's financial fair play rules and what

0: that it cheated in every game it played and therefore award that club no points for every game it played. Now, Liverpool could have done quite well against Man City that season. You know, maybe won one and drawn one and got 4 points. But the team that was third might have lost to City twice, right? And then they could be awarded 6 points. And then suddenly they win, right? This is why I think they don't want to go down this path of, you know, awarding titles and trophies to other people. It gets so complicated so quickly and you just get more lawsuits, which may also happen, by the way. Other clubs may decide to sue Man City for lost earnings. And that has happened in the past recently, and clubs have been successful in that.
1: 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You can hear the rest of the episode on The Big Take wherever you get your podcasts.
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5: So Nike started to slow down before Elliott Hill had come into the equation. That said, since he's come on board, what he has fixed is North America and performance. So we do give him credit for that. That though, there's so much more to fix. Sportswear, roughly 50% of Nike's business, is still down. Jordan is down. And China is plunging as we speak. It was down 26% in the latest quarter, and things will probably get worse before they get better. So the fix isn't over. It's going to take more than 12 months in our view, and we don't know what steps they're going to take exactly and what will work from here. So waiting to hear more at the analyst meeting in November, but there's a lot of things that Nike still needs to fix to get this ship on board again.
6: So there's a reporting on the Bloomberg that, you know, probably some investors are starting to get a little impatient with this management team here. Where are we on that? Is there any expectation for any changes at the top here? Because one could argue that this is an execution issue.
5: Yeah, you know, I would say it's an execution issue if nothing was working. I do give Elliott credit for performance and the improvement that he's brought there. Performance grew high single digits in the latest fiscal quarter. In fact, you know, a couple of years ago, we were talking about running and how Nike just has lost all the momentum in running. And it's no longer that that's the case. Nike's running was actually up and it continues to be gaining market share. So they have done some things right.
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2: 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Here's Stephen Carroll and Lizzie Burden on Bloomberg Daybreak Europe.
11: Let's get back to the markets now. And joining us in studio is Mark Dowding, Chief Investment Officer of Fixed Income for RBC Blue Bay. Always great to have you in, Mark, especially on a day like today when, as we say, the winds have changed when it comes to the bond market, seemingly. We had John Authors of Bloomberg Opinion talking about a bond apocalypse. And now we're seeing yields down, in fact, as I say, both here in Europe and in the US. Has the sell-off gone too far?
12: Look, Lizzie, I kind of think that it has. I think that when you assess the move in bond markets over the course of the past month and a bit, we've seen short-end yields up as much as 75 basis points. When you look at the fundamental news flow over that period, I don't think that goes anywhere near to justifying the magnitude of that repricing. I think a lot of the move was driven more by a technical flush out.

0: many rate hikes in a lot of markets over the course of the next 12 months, expecting rates to go up 100 basis points more from current levels in the Eurozone and in the US, I think is overdoing it.
1: So if the technical washout has happened, are where yields are now, does this look kind of more correct to you in terms of where they will end up, or do you think that this is still something that's going to be uncertain as that rate hike path makes itself more clear?
0: So I think the thing that I'd highlight here is that the move we've seen in the bond market over the last month has been very much a bear flattening of curves. We've seen the front end really underperform the back end. And when we look at what's embedded in the front end of curves now in terms of rate expectations, I believe that you're factoring in too many rate hikes. And so from that perspective, I'm inclined to think that there's value at the front end of the European curves. I think that front end yields have probably overshot. They should move lower. But I would be somewhat more cautious when it comes to the back end. At the back end of curves, I think bluntly you continue to see a lot of issuance, maybe too much issuance coming from corporate bonds, which is in long duration, all of these infrastructure projects around AI and what have you.
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5: You're listening to the Big Take Podcast on Bloomberg Radio. I'm Sarah Holder, and today on the show, we're talking about the money pouring into the 2026 midterm elections. Bill Allison and Bill Ferries, I have to address the fact that we have two Bills in the proverbial room. And Bill Allison, we were sort of joking behind the scenes here that we could call you Dollar Bill, just given your focus on campaign finance. Has anyone ever called you that before?
6: I don't think anyone's ever called me that, at least not in a long, long time.
7: We're going to start.
5: I'm Sarah Holder, and this is The Big Take from Bloomberg News. Today on the show, I sit down with Bill Allison, who covers campaign finance, and Bill Ferries, who's managing Bloomberg's coverage of the 2026 U.S. midterms, to make sense of the money fueling the battle to control the Senate and how it could shape the U.S. presidential race. So, Bill F., I'll start with you. Democrats need to pick up 4 seats in the U.S. Senate to capture a majority there. Even a few months ago, it seemed like Republicans had a good chance of holding on to their majority. But now, a bit more than a month before the midterm elections, there are more states that are seen as toss-ups.
7: Yeah, I think it's one of the big surprises of this campaign cycle, because if you step back 6 months or a year ago and looked at the prospects of the 2026 midterms, you would have said this is going to be a much harder case for Democrats. 4 seats, a 4-seat pickup seemed like a real stretch even this spring, when you started to see some of the frustration build nationally over the economy and the war in Iran and things like that, all those things that have continued. But now we're at the point where, you know, the map still is shifting almost every week. I think there's about 9 seats that are kind of in that toss-up or lean Democrat, lean Republican category. And it's not states that we expected. I mean, we're now looking at Kansas as a state where Democrats potentially have a shot at winning a seat that they haven't held since Franklin Delano Roosevelt was president.
5: Well, Bill Allison, we are on track for record spending this year on the midterms against this backdrop of sort of a shifting map, really contentious races, a lot at stake. What kind of numbers are we talking about here, and what's driving all this spending?
6: It's really through the roof. I mean, a lot of it is focused on the Senate, too. I mean, if you look at the House side, it's pretty even. I'm talking from September 1st, which I just ran the numbers. They are changing all the time. But if you look at the House side, it's about even, $250 million to $250 million, obviously not evenly distributed over the competitive races. But that's where you're seeing the advertising in House races. In the Senate, it's like, you know, Republicans have this, you know, ridiculous, you know, $700 million to $450 million advantage that they're spending. Republicans have really kind of 3 big pieces that, and maybe they're going to have 4 soon enough. But you have Donald Trump super PAC, which raised, well over $400 million. There's never been a president that has done this. And he's trying to unload that money in various Senate contests. You had the Senate Leadership Fund, which is tied to Senate leadership, and that's just taken in,

0: I think the landscape has changed pretty radically since you know the historical reference there. I mean, think of what's happened in the last few months. I think there's been conclusive proof that warfare has changed irrevocably, I think, and it's moved very much towards an asymmetric system where a handful of very low-cost drones and ballistic missiles can really change the entire picture. So the strike carrier groups that have been here largely have been deployed either in the Eastern Med or the Red Sea or in the Indian Ocean. It's very, very risky to get too close to Hormuz, to get into the Persian Gulf, because it's very hard to defend them against just these mass attacks. And again, the calculus has changed because these drones can be produced for a few thousand dollars. They can be made with very simple materials. And each one is not necessarily a major threat, but we're talking about swarms of them and repeated swarms of them. And what they're being met with are these incredibly expensive, very high precision, very high tech missiles, but they cost a fortune and they're very hard to produce, and you can't necessarily keep the stockpiles up for a lengthy period of time. So I think the landscape has changed so radically that to sort of think back to, you know, what might this mean, judging by history, is going to be a very difficult thing to do. It's all different now.
1: I wonder what you make of the reaction in the market as well. We've got Brent crude above 100 handle once again, but lower on the session, below $102 a barrel. How is the market pricing this in potentially?
0: So, I mean, when you're thinking about $100 a barrel, that is a market that is clearly signaling distress.
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16: Joining us now is White House National Economic Council Director Kevin Hassett. Jobs report today looks to be like a classic case of, at least for the White House, bad news being good news. The unemployment rate goes up, not many jobs created, average hourly earnings are weak. And yet, it makes it much less likely that the Fed raises interest rates this month.
17: Right. Well, I think that also there's been a lot of news this week that's been very, very positive. The last jobs report was through the roof, and it's natural, as you know, to be a little bit of negative serial correlation, like at a big number and then you get a slightly smaller number. The bottom line is that if you go back to the last couple of days, we had massive upward revisions to GDP growth, a lot of it capital spending, which means it's supply side growth. month, which is disinflationary. Then we got PCE numbers, where right now, if you look at the three-month moving average, then core PCE is running at 2%, exactly the Fed's target. And top-line PCE is running at 1%, so food and energy prices are actually helping now rather than hurting. And so against that backdrop, this jobs report was just about as expected, because one thing that maybe folks haven't been factoring in is that we've reduced federal government employment by more than 300,000 workers. And so, like, private sector jobs were up a lot.
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19: 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I'm Sarah Holder, and today on the show, we're talking about whether the bond market could break the stock market.
20: We're just like swinging between fear and greed every day based on the latest headline, you know.
19: Where are we today?
21: Mike plays fear, I play greed.
20: Today we're fear, yes. Today we're fear.
21: Doesn't he look fearful?
19: I'm Sarah Holder, and this is The Big Take from Bloomberg News. Today on the show, could the bond market break the stock market? And will the AI trade keep delivering? I sit down with Bloomberg executive editor David Papadopoulos and managing editor for equities, Mike Regan, to pick apart the economic indicators we're seeing right now and where they're headed.
21: Well, you know, one of the things we've seen of late is the real big spike up in bond yields across the globe, and definitely here in the U.S. In Treasury bond yields, they've gone quite a bit higher over the past month or so, which has got some people starting to worry that that could break the stock market, because if you can get higher returns, now north of 5% on many U.S. Treasury bonds, well, heck, why do I need to take all the risk and buy stocks?
19: Break the stock market. That doesn't sound good.
20: I mean, I think that's a fair concern. Now, the only issue is, you know, every time you see that yield go up a little bit, if you own that bond, that means the value of your holding goes down a little bit. So I think what the market is doing right now is trying to figure out, all right, how high is this yield going to go? When is it sort of safe to jump in with 2 feet and start buying bonds?
21: Yeah, and Sarah, on that point, that last one's very important. The last 5 years for bondholders in the U.S., it's kind of been brutal. Hmm. I mean, 2022 was a total wipeout. It was when the Fed suddenly said, holy smokes, we have a major inflation problem coming out of the pandemic. They started raising rates at a breakneck pace. And as Mike was saying, when rates are going up and bond yields are going up, the price of the bond collapses. So honestly, Sarah, it's from that period to now, if you just have held a 10-year treasury bond or a 30-year treasury bond, you're still down money because you took such a loss on the price side. So, yes, people are seeing those yields go higher and higher. And at some point, they're saying, hey, I'm going to jump in and just take that 5% yield or that 5.5% yield. But I think some of them have indeed been a little bit spooked that is this the right moment to jump in, or are they going to keep going higher? Anyway, when I say, you know, break the stock market, it's just this idea that are you getting to the point now where yields on bonds are so attractive that, hey, I don't want to worry about stocks and what could happen to the economy in a recession. I just want to put my money in a 10-year treasury bond, clip 5%, 5.5%,
19: Is that happening, though? That is the typical way that things happen, right? People see higher yields on bonds. Stocks get less attractive. They reallocate. Is that what you're seeing right now?
20: So, yeah, this is not a theoretical discussion right now. This is the discussion that's happening, I think, with financial advisors, with pension funds, with asset allocators. Is it time to sort of shift our ratio? We had a really interesting story out this morning looking at some research from Wells Fargo, and they pointed out that investors' allocation to equities is at 72%. And you assume, okay, the balance is mostly bonds. That's the highest, I think, since like 1969. It's the highest
19: invested in equities than it's been in decades.
20: You always hear that 60-40 ratio is sort of the ideal, 60% stocks, 40% bonds. So actively on Wall Street, there are some strategists saying, advising their clients, time to sort of shift your allocation a little bit more into the bond market, a little bit less into the stock market.
21: So, you know, One other way to think about like this question of when is it right to move out of stocks and into bonds is the issue of like, I think the bond market, part of what's going on is the bond market is just simply catching up to the fact that the U.S. economy continues to grow at very high rates. Mm-hmm. Coming out of the pandemic, when the economy, given all that fiscal stimulus, all that monetary stimulus that was pumped into the system back then, the economy really is almost kind of never cooled off from that moment. You throw in the AI boom, which is a huge part of what's going on right now, and that's just sort of further added to it. So, like, I could get 5.5% on a treasury, but you still actually, once you do the math of, among other things, you know, once I factor in inflation and then the taxes I have to pay, you're still actually not, like, not doing great. This economy remains hot for sure, which is part of the reason why Kevin Warsh at the Fed and his colleagues raised interest rates a couple weeks ago now. But yeah, so I think part of it is the bond market's just catching up the fact, like, this is a hot economy, lots of growth, lots of inflation, yields need to go higher.
19: Well, because I was going to ask, why are yields so high? It's a very basic question, but it could be about the hot economy. It could be about inflation. You're saying it's about both.
21: Both, plus the fact that the U.S. government is running massive fiscal deficits, really sort of unprecedented in history, that at a time of economic well-being and a time of an expanding economy, no major crisis, that we're running deficits that measure around 6% of GDP. It's just it's the kind of number like you would never see except in some sort of crisis time. That's also a huge factor. Massive deficits force the Treasury to sell lots and lots of bonds. So the supply of bonds goes up. And as the supply of bonds goes up, if demand is more or less the same for it, well, the yield has to go up. The price goes down, the yield goes up.
19: Japan, Australia, and Germany are also seeing yields up. Why is that? What kinds of ripple effects could that have?
21: I mean, I would say the forces you're seeing at play here in the U.S., the world's biggest economy, you know, coming out of the pandemic, that huge spike in inflation that never really quite came down, now coupled with the inflationary impacts of the war. So these are just phenomenon, or this is just a phenomenon, I would say, that just about the entire world is grappling with. And that's why you're seeing, you know, yield spike in those places. You know, all these countries are running large budget deficits that, again, spiked enormously during the pandemic, and very few countries brought them back down to normal levels. And so it is very much a global issue. I would say in many ways it's particularly acute here in the U.S.
19: And how has Bessin's strategy of buying up all these bonds worked? He's trying to bring down yields, right? Is that moving the needle at all?
21: I think he's just tinkering around at the edges. Yeah. I think he knows he has a major problem in trying to cap yields. I think that unless you get major fiscal reform of some kind or another, I think it's hard to turn that around. The last big factor, by the way, in terms of why yields are going higher is that AI boom again, because all these AI hyperscalers are also borrowing lots of money. They're issuing lots of bonds, further adding to that glut of supply.
19: Well, David, you also talked about this idea on a call with some of our Bloomberg colleagues last week about how the value of the U.S. stock market is currently more than double the size of the entire U.S. economy. People like to call this ratio, the value of the stock market compared to the U.S.'s annualized GDP, the Buffett indicator. Mike, what does that ratio typically signal and how are you reading?
20: Well, if I were to channel Warren Buffett, I think he'd say it's you know, no time to be greedy. You know, I think he's viewing it as, you know, should you be greedy towards stocks or should you be fearful? And, you know, whatever it's at now, I think 240% roughly.
19: Something like that.
20: Is the highest it's ever been. He always thought, I think, 200% was the danger zone. That said, over the years, he sort of softened his whole tone on this. For one thing, that ratio, it's not a mean reverting ratio. In other words, it doesn't tend to come back and average a certain amount over the lifetime of the data series. It's kind of trends higher, and it has for a long time. And there's, you know, you'll see people explain it away as, well, the S&P is a lot more than just the U.S. economy now. There's this, you know, significant and growing percentage of revenue from overseas. And there's just sort of this structural reason why it would continue to expand. You know, that said, it is kind of an alarming number to think the stock market's, you know, almost 2.5 times the size of the economy. So certainly, you know, any hiccups in the stock market, I think, when it's that elevated, would have a major ripple effect on the sort of Main Street economy as well.
19: Does it mean a correction is coming?
20: I wouldn't, and Buffett himself would say it's not a timing indicator. It's just another sign that, you know, the stock market is very, to put it nicely, very fully valued.
0: And
20: some, yeah, some may say overvalued. Now, I could give you the opposite side of that.

0: argument as
1: Please
0: well,
1: do.
0: Which is, you know, the earnings growth is just spectacular mm-hmm. right now in the stock market. I mean, we're looking at for 2026, about a 29% growth in S&P 500 earnings. That's, you know, amazing growth. Even for next year, it's looking like about 19%. If you go as far out as 2028, about 16%. Now, those numbers, the farther out you go, the more they tend to change. But that's tremendous profit growth expected for the stock market.
1: I want to read some of these statistics because they really shocked me. You know, obviously, we know that the Mag 7 stocks have been buoying the stock market for a while now. As of the end of August, Bloomberg reporting shows tech-heavy stocks making up more than half of the stock market. Goldman Sachs estimates that about 40% of the S&P's total market value comes from AI infrastructure companies. What does that say to you?
0: So a few things. You know, if you are in the camp that you believe this is AI is a bubble, which it very well could be, but you have to believe that those earnings I'm talking about is where the bubble lies. That, yes, the growth is 30% this year, 20% next year, but that's not sustainable. That eventually that growth will revert back to single digits. And I think that's really what the market is waiting for to see. You know, is this backlash? Is all this concern about AI going to sort of affect the outlook for profits for next year and beyond?
2: I guess what I would say about the AI boom, and does it ever pop at all? Is it a bubble that pops? I mean, I think financial historians will tell you that anytime you have this kind of innovation in economy of this scale, there's always froth and a mania that comes with it. Mm-hmm. And sooner or later, at some point, there is a bit of a bursting of the bubble. It could be painful in the short term, but it certainly doesn't need to be fatal. But does it happen in a day, a week, a month, a year, 5 years? I don't know. Mm-hmm. I'll just say there was a story that we ran on how Rajiv Jain, kind of a big shot in the fund business, and who was a long AI skeptic, just loaded up on AI stocks. Mm. That the pain for him just became too great to pay the price. And his funds were really, in recent months, underperforming the broader market. You could say, hey, I think this thing is a bit of a bubble that's going to pop at some point, but can you hold on to that conviction long enough before it forces you to capitulate? In the case of Rajiv Jain, it appears it's made him capitulate. Now, he says he's seen some things of late that have made him believe more in it, that it's here to stay. But I just thought that was sort of emblematic of that tussle that's going on right now.
1: 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I'm Sarah Holder, and I spoke with Bloomberg's David Papadopoulos and Mike Regan to pick apart the economic indicators we're seeing right now and where they're headed. You can hear the rest of the episode on the Big Take, wherever you get your podcasts.
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5: On the latest Masters in Business podcast, my conversation with Omar Aguilar, CEO and CIO of Schwab Asset Management, helping to manage almost $2 trillion in client assets.
6: The reason why I joined Schwab was that we had a project that was to use technology, use systematic strategies to create and use scale. And scaling the business of this was to try to provide with different set of tools for the clients to be able to grow their wealth. And mm-hmm. That was at the time, you know, right after the financial crisis, there was a significant amount of apprehension in the market of what was going to happen because the experience that people had, you know, was bad. So there was a lot of behavioral, you know, aspects and biases of risk aversion that happened during that time. You know, so what we ended up doing philosophically was saying, all right, we'll start with the foundations of how the asset management business is going to grow and run for the future. It has to be transparent. You know, clients define transparency as being a key part. A big value of Schwab is making it accessible. So all the solutions and all the products and services had to be something that was available for the retail clients. And it has to be also at low cost. Those three components were key components of what we have. We said, we don't want to have a superstore where every single product is going to be available in our shelves. What we're going to manufacture is something that we call it core for

0: every client.
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3: From the Sky News Centre at 5, a 28-year-old man's been charged with preparing acts of terrorism, including against Reform UK leader Nigel Farage. Joshua Kerry from Rotherham in South Yorkshire is accused of activity alleged to have taken place from May 2024 onwards. Mr Kerry was charged in July with the murder of former Conservative Minister and Reform UK spokesperson Anne Widdecombe. Our correspondent Amelia Harper has a statement from Counter-Terror Police.
4: This investigation has been led by a dedicated team of detectives, analysts and forensic experts working on multiple lines of inquiry, which has resulted in this very serious charge.
3: Two Iranian men have been charged with preparing acts of terrorism in Manchester on the eve of a Jewish festival. The men, aged 34 and 36, are accused of plotting to target the Jewish community. 10 people, including several children, have been injured after a car was driven into a crowd of rugby league fans in Australia. Police have arrested an 18-year-old and say the incident is not believed to be terror-related. Donald Trump says a ban on US diesel exports was never really on the table. It comes after G7 countries agreed to release 100 million barrels from emergency reserves. The US president had repeatedly said he was considering an export ban. Diesel prices in the UK have now hit an average of £2 a litre. Paul Wilson is from the Federation of Small Businesses.
5: It's not just diesel and petrol prices that are rising. There's a range of cost pressures that are really affecting small businesses at the moment. You've got electricity, you've got business rates, you've got the cost of employing people. So I think it's really important that the Chancellor can give businesses that breathing space.
3: Graduates in England are leaving university with more than twice as much debt as those in Scotland. The average loan was almost £48,000 in England last year. It's £21,000 in Scotland. And Northern Ireland have beaten Ukraine 3-0 in the Nations League in a game played in Slovakia because of the war. Kieran Brown scored twice, including his first international goal. Isaac Price got the other one. That's the latest. I'm Barry Weir.
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7: Look at the collision of AI and creativity, specifically in music. Suno has brought AI-generated music to more than 100 million users and is now partnering with some of the industry's biggest players. Joining us is Suno co-founder and CEO, Mikey Shulman. I think a really good place to start is, for those that just aren't familiar with Suno, what it is and what you can actually do with it.
8: Suno is a way for everybody to enjoy making music, whether you're a Grammy-winning producer or a grandmother just making music for fun. The thing about music is everybody is creative. But not only is everybody creative, everybody enjoys being creative. And
7: you're talking about humans being creative.
8: Yes, everybody is creative. And so forget the tooling that you use. When you spend 30 minutes making music or making anything, you just feel so much better than the way we're entertained today of just consuming stuff. And we think in the future, everybody will be entertained creatively. In this way.
7: That 100 million number, it's a big number, kind of surprised me a little. Who are those people? What types of people? What are the demographics? What are the profiles of people that are engaging with the technology?
8: It's so interesting. It is so varied. We know tons and tons of industry professionals using this in their day-to-day workflows, falling in love with new ways of making music professionally. But it is the whole world. It's every gender, every race, every country. We work in every language. Music is so universal. So it's not surprising to us that we see this all over the world.
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12: I would not be adding to treasuries here.
13: Okay.
12: Now, if you're a very long-term investor and you're going to buy it and hold it till maturity, fine, but I still think yields have more upside from here. I would be looking at other ways to have diversification in my portfolio. The problem right now, both of you know this, is if you're looking for countries that have better fiscal situations, we're talking countries like Singapore and Norway. And because they have good fiscal situations, they don't issue a lot of debt, so their debt markets are not very deep. So where you want to own the bonds, there aren't enough bonds to own.
14: It's almost a double R-starred America.
12: Ooh, I love that.
14: He liked it too.
12: I love that.
14: And you know, and Waller's game theory is like to die for at Washington State. It's a double R-starred America. What is the Federal Reserve Bank president in Cleveland? What does she do worried about runaway inflation and higher rates?
12: You have to set policy for the whole country. So you might have big disparities between Minneapolis and Duluth. You have to set policy for the headline, not for certain pockets. That was part of the trouble the Fed got into in recent years when they started focusing on full employment instead of just having a neutral employment rate. And they wanted to, there was a diversity element that came into it, and it was seen as the Fed getting out of their lane. I think right now, inflation, even though we had a benign report earlier in a few days ago on core PCE, I think inflation's sticky.
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15: This is Bloomberg Daybreak Weekend, our global look at the top stories in the coming week from our Daybreak anchors all around the world. Just ahead on the program, we'll discuss mortgage rates in the U.S. and also the outlook for the housing market moving forward. I'm John Tucker in New York.
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15: Hi, everybody. I'm John Tucker. Let's start today's program with U.S. mortgage rates. The mortgage rates climbing for a sixth straight week to an almost three-year high. The contract rate on a 30-year fix rising to 7.3%. That's the highest since November of 2023. For more, we're joined by Erica Edelberg, Bloomberg Intelligence Chief Mortgage-Backed Securities Strategist. That's quite a title. What is the state of housing? More importantly, how mortgages are dictating what's happening in the housing market right now?
18: Hi. Thanks for asking me to join today. Mortgage rates are definitely getting to that point where they've become unaffordable for a pretty wide swath of Americans right now. And also refinancings have gone completely out of the money. A lot of people who may have bought mortgages, bought homes in the past few years hoping to refinance are pretty out of luck right now. But it's interesting you mentioned the ARM rate, because actually we are seeing an increasing number of borrowers up to 10% of FHA borrowers, up to like 12% overall, go into adjustable rate mortgages as an alternative.
15: But that's not exactly a bargain either, and you open all yourself up to all sorts of risks should rates go even higher.
18: Yeah, I mean, the one thing that makes these types of ARMs a little bit different than the ones we had, let's say, before the financial crisis, is you do have a pretty

0: we can expect from this year's Nobel Prize presentations. I'm John Tucker, and this is Bloomberg.
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4: On the latest edition of the Wall Street Week podcast, a conversation with President Trump's Director of the National Economic Council, Kevin Hassett, about the state of the economy, the president's plans to guide it over the next 2 years of his term, what can be done about affordability and interest rates, and what economic legacy the president intends to leave behind.
5: That's the way to think about AI, is that first of all, that the growth benefit of it is way bigger than you might think. The concerns, of course, are that it's going to change people's jobs, maybe cause some jobs to be replaced. But the studies that are out right now, academic studies, show that the labor market effect of AI is that firms that start using AI see their sales go up a lot, their employment go up a lot, and wages go up a lot because the people are more productive. The firms that don't employ AI start to fail. And so to the extent that there's an AI job effect right now, and initial claims for unemployment insurance are the lowest they've been since World War II, and so it's the market's not showing a lot of stress from AI, but to the extent that there is stress, it's actually the workers at the firms that aren't using AI. Final thing I mentioned, the government workers, the 300,000 or so, that there's an old paper based on state and local data that shows that government workers are really good workers. And that when, because states have balanced budget amendments, they actually have to lay people off more frequently than federal government people because suddenly, you know, there's a recession, they don't have the revenue, and so some people are being laid off.
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7: Our conversation started by asking him if the bond market sell-off is the beginning of a global bond crisis.
9: Well, it's attracted me in, and mm-hmm. I've been, turned optimistic on the bond market for the first time in 6 years, literally this week, largely because there is a yield. There is a yield right now on the market. It is paying me to own those bonds. And I think that when we've all come said and done, looking back months from now, I think it's going to be a good idea. Now, yields could go higher. They can go higher. Maybe they can go, if I use the U.S., it's 5.33. It could go to 5.5 or maybe a little bit higher. But at this point, with the yield you're getting, your losses are minuscule. And then when it comes back down, you can wind up with gains. So I think there's going to be some buyers getting attracted in the market, especially if the alternative equities starts to struggle. Because you could look at the bond market and go, but aren't prices going down? Yes. But with that yield and the decline in prices, is you're much better off than what you could see equities go down. They could go down a lot more.
10: Well, we are seeing equities go down quite a bit this morning here in Europe. Oh, the futures on Wall Street are pointing to a modestly higher open. When you see the volatility of the move in the government debt,

0: debt market just this week. When you've made this call, does that make you any squeamish?
1: Oh, of course, I'm always squeamish whenever you make a call like this, because, you know, you're trying to predict where the market's going to go. But I made it on a value basis, you know, or...

0: with physiology or medicine. And then each subsequent day has one category of prize, including physics, chemistry, literature, and then peace and economics, as you pointed out. And I think, you know, for Bloomberg audience, we're obviously interested in the peace prize, given its geopolitical consequences, and also the economics prize. If we're talking about the schedule, it's also interesting to note that there is each prize kind of has a different day, a different time of day when it's announced, and that reflects that there are different institutions and award bodies selecting the prize winners.
1: That's really interesting to hear. And of course, we're actually in a pretty important year for the Nobel Prize organization. They are increasing the prize money on offer this year. What's the reasoning behind that? And could you just talk a bit about what this year represents in Nobel history?
0: Yes, as you say, they're increasing the prize pot per category by 1 million kroner to a total of 12 million kroner. And that in part reflects the fact that the Nobel Foundation is celebrating 125 years, or its anniversary this year. It is financed by the will of Alfred Nobel, who died in 1896. And the prize money this year, equating to about 60 million kroner, is roughly about 1% of the overall investment capital that's currently in the foundation's coffers.
1: So it's an important year for Nobel history and for the Nobel Prize. But it's also been a bit of an important year for President Donald Trump's relationship with the Nordic countries more broadly. Cathy, we've recently reached a resolution on Greenland. Has his relationship with those countries improved now? Is it in a better place than it was this time last year?
2: Yeah, there is indeed a deal. It was signed a few weeks ago in New York between the US, Denmark, and Greenland. As you know, Greenland is a semi-autonomous part of the Danish kingdom. And what the deal does, it makes NATO a really integral part of securing Greenland, and it helps lessen these tensions within the military alliance and among these Western nations. And it does put the relationship with the Nordic region and President Trump in a better place, for sure.
1: But perhaps some reports saying that Norway could be expected to receive more tariffs. Is this something that we're likely to see in the coming months?
2: So Norway isn't party to that specific deal, and it has had a bit of a rocky recent history with President Trump, with the Nobel Prize being one of the issues. Now, the US has levied an additional tariff of 10% on the European Union, but Norway, which is outside of the bloc, its exports are paying 12.5% tariff, so a higher rate. And some of the Norwegian officials who visited the US for some trade talks in August, they came back saying that there's a real possibility that the tariff could rise even further from there.
1: And I wonder, given this situation, you mentioned that the Nobel Prize was previously a sticking point for the relationship between the US and Norway. Is there less or more pressure on the committee this year to give President Donald Trump the Peace Prize?
2: Well, the public pressure has certainly lessened, but the committee who decide on this prize, they're not political at all. They are elected by the Norwegian parliament, but currently any sitting lawmakers are barred from being members of this committee to increase its independence. So Norwegians insist that politicians have no weight and no say in who gets the prize itself. And so we shouldn't really expect the Nobel Committee to be swayed by kind of any public statements. But of course, we don't know what's going on behind closed doors.
1: Yeah, certainly. And of course, all eyes are on Norway for the awarding of the Peace Prize. But the rest of the awards take place in Sweden. Charles, I want to bring you back in. How popular is this ceremony in Sweden? Is it something that the general population look forward to every year? What can we expect to happen?
0: Yeah, I mean, I think that's right. It's a source of national pride for Swedes generally. But I think beyond the ceremony itself, what really is the big event on December 10th is the banquet in the evening when the king and the royal family are present. This is an event that's broadcast live on national TV for several hours. And even school children in Sweden will get dressed up on Nobel Day and have a slightly posher than normal lunch at school. So yeah, it's a big day on the calendar for Swedes.
1: That sounds like fantastic fun. I have to ask, because we mentioned the prize money going up this year. Many of the winners will be academics. What do you think that means for them when they win? Not just the money, but the prestige. Put that into words for us.
0: Yeah, I think it's a really good question. I think for academics, generally speaking, it is probably seen as the ultimate professional accolade. And you know, it can really transform, say, an unknown scientist into a global profile overnight. And, you know, I think back to 2023 when Katalin Karikó won the medicine prize. And that was, you know, she was not necessarily that known, but her research basically underpinned what would be the COVID vaccine and became a sort of household name overnight as a result of that prize win.
1: Okay, so definitely practical applications for that Nobel winning research. We'll have to keep a close lookout on the winners. But Cathy, I just want to come back to you briefly, because it is true that there are also some organisations rumoured to be nominated for the Peace Prize. What has been the precedent in this area?
2: Well, we've got just under 300 candidates that have received nomination for the 2026 prize. And the bulk of them are individuals, but there's almost 80 organizations as well. There is no public list of who's in the running, but sometimes people who nominate them disclose who they've nominated, and then there are also like a lot of educated guesses. In recent years, the prize has alternated between a person and then the next year an organization, but there is really kind of no rule to mean that they have to follow this sequence. If they did follow that sequence, it would be this year the time of an organization to get it. And among the ones that are kind of heavily guessed, the Polymarket betting site has $25 million in betting volume on the Peace Prize. And Sudan's Emergency Response Rooms, which is a humanitarian aid organization in the civil war, they're leading the betting right now. But you've also got Save the Children. You've got the International Court of Justice, the Committee to Protect Journalists. And there's even the International Space Station has been mentioned.
1: Wow. So there are a fair few names rumoured to be on that list. Of course, as you mentioned, it is a closely guarded secret. My thanks to Bloomberg's Cathy Poyanpalo and Charles Daly. Well, we'll have full coverage of all those Nobel Prize decisions, including that all-important Peace Prize, on Bloomberg platforms. I'm Tiwa Adebayo in London. You can catch us every weekday morning here for Bloomberg Daybreak Europe, beginning at 6 a.m. in London and 1 a.m. on Wall Street. John.
3: And coming up on Bloomberg Daybreak Weekend, we'll look at what we can expect from China's Golden Week holiday. I'm John Tucker, and this is Bloomberg.
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9: So I think the landscape has changed pretty radically since you know, the historical reference there. I mean, think of what's happened in the last few months. I think there's been conclusive proof that warfare has changed irrevocably, I think, and it's moved very much towards an asymmetric system where a handful of very low-cost drones and ballistic missiles can really change the entire picture. So the strike carrier groups that have been here largely have been deployed either in the Eastern Med or the Red Sea or in the Indian Ocean. It's very, very risky to get too close to Hormuz, to get into the Persian Gulf, because it's very hard to defend them against just these mass attacks. And again, the calculus has changed because these drones can be produced for a few thousand dollars. They can be made with very simple materials. And each one is not necessarily a major threat, but we're talking about swarms of them and repeated swarms of them. And what they're being met with are these incredibly expensive, very high precision, very high tech missiles, but they cost a fortune and they're very hard to produce, and you can't necessarily keep the stockpiles up for a lengthy period of time. So I think the landscape has changed so radically that to sort of think back to, you know, what might this mean, judging by history, is going to be a very difficult thing to do. It's all different now.
10: I wonder what you make of the reaction in the market as well. We've got Brent crude above 100 handle once again, but lower on the session, below $102 a barrel. How is the market pricing this in potentially?
9: So, I mean, when you're thinking about $100 a barrel, that is a market that is clearly signaling distress.
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10: 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Caroline Hepker will be back in the hot seat on Monday. 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
18: Neil Dutta of RENMAX standing by. Neil, is the October rate hike on life support or not? How do you see things looking at this data and the data over the last week?
19: You could say that it's on life support. I mean, you still, I think, are really just on one more bad inflation number away from them pulling the trigger on a hike. I mean, if you think about going into next year, the Fed sees core inflation cooling to 2.5% in 2027 over Q4 basis. Think about what we've seen in the first quarter of every year going back to 2023. You know, core inflation over that first quarter runs close to 4% at an annual rate. So the odds are, I think, that the Fed has to revise up its inflation forecast in the first quarter of next year. I mean, if they don't do it in December, it'll probably be by March. You know, that's why I'm a little bit reluctant to kind of buy into the dovish thesis wholesale. You know, it's true that unit labor costs have been low and we continue to see very weak wage pressure. And that's welcome for the doves because it gives the Fed time to move again. But at the same point, it's important for investors to remember that unit labor costs have actually been consistent with the Fed's broader inflation objectives for years now.
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3: This is Bloomberg Daybreak Weekend, our global look ahead at the top stories for investors in the coming week. I'm John Tucker in New York. In China, the Golden Week holiday is underway. It started last Thursday, and it's going to run into the coming week. Golden Week typically sparks a jump in travel-related spending. And for more, let's go to Bloomberg's Doug Krisner. He's the host

0: pharmaceuticals, but over the past 1 or 2 years or so, when they come to Hong Kong, they're not spending that much. They're going after sightseeing and they're taking selfies outside of boutique bakeries and cafes. And sometimes they don't even spend in those bakeries or cafes. We've seen cases where Chinese travelers would just grab a, mug left over by the previous person outside of a cafe and then take a selfie with that mug. And they would say, "Oh, see, I've been there." Of course, this doesn't apply to everybody, but we've seen cases like this, and we have seen generally Chinese consumers tightening their belt. But as I mentioned, there have been some pretty positive early signs for the holiday period in terms of travel and spending. So we still need to wait and see what happens.
1: You and I have talked in the past about the impulse sometimes to have the experience rather than to purchase merchandise per se. That's a trend that I think is still happening then, right?
0: Yes, exactly. So that's the fundamental change in Chinese shoppers' shopping habits. So before, they just go after brand names, big brand names, or products they want. So they have a very clear target when they go traveling, that is shopping. But now it's much more experience-based. They're going after things that they have never experienced. They're going after unique travel experiences. So they are exploring outside of core shopping and tourism districts.
1: Shirley, it's always a pleasure. Thank you so very much for helping us look at how consumers may engage with Golden Week. That is Bloomberg Shirley Zhao. Shirley covers the Chinese consumer space, joining from our studios in Hong Kong. I'm Doug Krisner. 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John.
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6: If you think about all the affordability measures that President Trump has been pushing over the last year, only really one of them really went into fruition, and this was a bill about preventing private equity and other type of corporations from purchasing single-family homes, which we at Bloomberg Intelligence don't think it's going to have much of an impact, at least not for another 3 to 5 years. So the challenge for President Trump right here is to try and actually change the behavior to try and get some traction for the Republican Party going into the midterms. We don't see any evidence of that happening. So what's going to happen is that if the Democrats do take at least one, if not both chambers of the House, President Trump's going to effectively ignore Congress and go back to those other ways of implementing policy. And there's one thing I haven't really mentioned, and that's artificial intelligence.
7: Right.
6: We at Bloomberg Intelligence don't think there's any type of policy coming down from the federal level anytime soon that's going to stop or prevent or restrict any type of CapEx spending for artificial intelligence. Artificial intelligence is going to be under President Trump's watch until January 20th, 2029 at 12:01 when the next president takes that oath of office.
7: I think there's an assumption that not as much will get done, but he can still do a lot. You've been kind of saying this, right? There can still be a lot of policy implementation that impacts financial markets, business cycles, and so on.
6: Absolutely. Now, first off, we'll have a gridlock Congress, which generally is good for the fixed income markets because you don't have the opportunity for a reconciliation-like bill to drive up the U.S. deficit. Sequestration sort of constrains the government on that.
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2: I would not be adding to treasuries here.
3: Okay.
2: Now, if you're a very long-term investor and you're going to buy it and hold it till maturity, fine. But I still think yields have more upside from here. Okay. I would be looking at other ways to have diversification in my portfolio. The problem right now, both of you know this, is if you're looking for countries that have better fiscal situations, we're talking countries like Singapore and Norway. And because they have good fiscal situations, they don't issue a lot of debt, so their debt markets are not very deep. So where you want to own the bonds, there aren't enough bonds to own.
1: It's almost a double R starred America.
2: Ooh, I love that.
1: He liked it too.
2: I love that.
1: And you know, and Waller's game theory is like to die for at Washington State. It's a double R starred America. What is the Federal Reserve Bank president in Cleveland? What does she do worried about runaway inflation and higher rates?
2: You have to set policy for the whole country. So you might have big disparities between Minneapolis and Duluth. You have to set policy for the headline, not for certain pockets. That was part of the trouble the Fed got into in recent years when they started focusing on full employment instead of just having a neutral employment rate. And they wanted to, there was a diversity element that came into it, and it was seen as the Fed getting out of their lane. I think right now, inflation, even though we had a benign report earlier in a few days ago on core PCE, I think inflation's sticky.
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0: I'm Meryn Somerset Webb, and you are listening to a portion of this week's Meryn Talks Money podcast on Bloomberg Radio. This week, I'm speaking with Daniel Shushkind, an economist and one of the leading thinkers on how technology and artificial intelligence are changing our world of work. Daniel is a professor at Gresham College and King's College London and a researcher at Oxford University and the Stanford Digital Economy Lab. He has spent the last 15 years studying technology and work, and his previous books include A World Without Work and Growth, A Reckoning. Now, regular listeners to Meryn Talks Money will know that I often ask our guests, what should our children be studying? What kind of work will survive the rise of AI? And how should young people prepare for what is coming? And how can we help them prepare for what is coming? Well, well done, Daniel. He has written a whole book about exactly that. Not because we asked him to, but just because I guess it's interesting. It's called What Should My Children Do? How to Flourish in an Age of AI. It asks what the next generation should learn, which skills will matter, and how much we can prepare for a future we can't predict. Daniel, welcome to Meryn Talks Money.
1: Thank you so much for having me.
0: Right, we are very lucky because we have got the perfect hook for our conversation, which is that the PISA education numbers came out this morning, and I'm sure that you've looked at them as well. We are talking, by the way, on the 8th of September. They came out this morning and they were really depressing. They showed a global decline pretty much across the board in maths and reading. They were even down from what we saw in 2022. And when we saw depressing numbers for reading and mathematical skills around the world in 2022, we went, nah, COVID, it'll get better. It'll be fine. But it isn't. It hasn't got better. It's got worse. And I know that, you know, all generations look at the one below them and go, well, they're useless. It's getting worse. And normally it isn't. But these numbers suggest that there is something going on.
1: I think that's right. I mean, the numbers appear actually early on in the book, but only up to 2022 because it's global data and it takes the OECD a good few years to gather it together. It's the many people have pointed to the particularly sort of precipitous fall in literacy, but it's also numeracy as well. I mean, I think it's a disaster in itself, but it's a particular disaster for thinking about how we prepare the next generation for the age of artificial intelligence. And I think there's two reasons why. One is, and this is a theme that runs through the book, and you alluded it to it in the in your opening comments there, which is that it is incredibly difficult, not impossible, to predict the future. You know, the way in which we have traditionally, I think, thought about preparing the next generation for the future of work is to try and think as cleverly and as deeply as we can about what's going to happen in the future and what jobs will have to be done, and then reason back and say, well, look, these are the sort of future-proof skills that we need to teach the next generation. I just think that's too difficult to do. We just can't predict with confidence, particularly in this extraordinarily uncertain world, exactly what more advanced skills, perhaps it's creativity, perhaps it's judgment, perhaps it's problem solving, are really going to be in demand. But I think what we do know is that whatever those advanced skills turn out to be, they are going to rely in some way on people having those basics in place. Now, those basics are basics not simply in the sense that literacy and numeracy are the most fundamental skills, but they're also basic in the sense that they're the building blocks, they're the foundations for everything else. And so I think, you know, that is one reason that I think it's particularly worrying, that that whatever skills do turn out to be valuable, they are going to rely on these basics.
0: Would you blame technology for this decline in literacy and mathematical ability? Would you look at that and say, well, this is social media, this is children not paying attention, or is it something's gone wrong in teaching? I mean, there's always fads, aren't there, in the way that children are taught, and there's different ways that children are taught. And if you drill down into the numbers that we've seen globally, there's something quite interesting has happened to England, where mathematical and literary skills have remained fairly static, and there's been no devotion to any particular type of educational fad in England. It's stuck to basic old-fashioned ways of teaching, give or take. And so England now finds that it's moved from number 20-25 in the world in most things up into being in the top 10 in almost every educational skill, whereas at the same time, we've seen devolved areas of the UK where maybe there's been something more faddish going on, like Scotland, Wales, where we've seen declines. So it suggests that could be part of it globally, a different way of teaching. But another part of it seems fairly obvious to adults anyway, that it is social media related.
1: I think there's two really interesting things here. One is Yeah, I think technology does play a role. I don't think it's a coincidence that this decline in literacy and numeracy begins in 2009. 2009 is the year that young people's lives start to become saturated with smartphones and social media, and they're sort of distracted and attention's fragmented. And in the book, I am very critical of social media. I have lots of worries about social media. I think many of the ideas that are gaining traction for restricting children's access to social media, things like no smartphones before 14, no social media before 16, phone-free schools, lots of play. I think all of these are terrific things. But I think there is something really important, though, to remember, which is that social media is not the same thing as artificial intelligence. And one of the worries that I have is that legitimate concerns about social media are being bundled into conservatism and fears about artificial

0: which has resulted in this very serious charge.
1: Two men have been charged with preparing acts of terror in Manchester. The Iranian nationals, aged 36 and 34, were arrested nearly 2 weeks ago before Yom Kippur. 10 people are injured, including several children, after a car drove into a crowd in Australia. They were struck as they cheered on a rugby team in Newcastle. A man's been arrested. Donald Trump says a ban on US diesel exports was never really on the table. G7 countries have agreed to release 100 million barrels from emergency reserves. The US president repeatedly said he was considering an export ban. UK diesel prices have hit an average of £2 a litre. Paul Wilson's from the Federation of Small Businesses.
2: It's not just diesel and petrol prices that are rising. There's a range of cost pressures that are really affecting small businesses at the moment. You've got electricity, you've got business rates, you've got the cost of employing people. So I think it's really important that the Chancellor can give businesses that breathing space.
1: The Tories are promising to deliver 50,000 new prison places in England and Wales in efforts to end the early release of offenders. The plans would see the extra spaces made available within 7 years. And it's thought testing breast milk could lead to the earlier diagnosis of breast cancer. Scientists are examining whether traces of tumour DNA may identify the disease sooner. That's the latest. I'm Faye De Silva.
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5: Joining us now is White House National Economic Council Director Kevin Hassett. Job report today looks to be like a classic case of, at least for the White House, bad news being good news. The unemployment rate goes up, not many jobs created, average hourly earnings are weak. And yet, it makes it much less likely that the Fed raises interest rates this month.
6: Right. Well, I think that also there's been a lot of news this week that's been very, very positive. The last jobs report was through the roof, and it's natural, as you know, to be a little bit of negative serial correlation, like at a big number and then you get a slightly smaller number. The bottom line is that if you go back to the last couple of days, we had massive upward revisions to GDP growth, a lot of it capital spending, which means it's supply side growth, which is disinflationary. Then we got PCE numbers, where right now, if you look at the three-month moving average, then core PCE is running at 2%, exactly the Fed's target. And top-line PCE is running at 1%, so food and energy prices are actually helping now rather than hurting. And so against that backdrop, this jobs report was just about as expected, because one thing that maybe folks haven't been factoring in is that we've reduced federal government employment by more than 300,000 workers. And so, like, private sector jobs were up a lot.
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15: So Nike started to slow down before Elliott Hill had come into the equation. That said, since he's come on board, what he has fixed is North America and performance. So we do give him credit for that. That though, there's so much more to fix. Sportswear, roughly 50% of Nike's business,

0: found vulnerabilities in other people's infrastructure, and we have always let those people know, and we've used that to help them update their systems as well as our own systems and the way we test and evaluate.
1: Are you sure that will always be the case? Because the whole point is that AI is getting cleverer and cleverer as it learns. So do you think you would always know when it has done something and be able to alert in the way that happened this time?
0: And that is the reason why it's so fundamentally important to keep pacing the safety mechanisms that we're building for these systems as the capabilities advance. So what you might have done, say, a year ago, may be different than what you do from a safety standpoint today, because the technology itself is advancing.
1: The thing I'm trying to understand is where Google stands on a spectrum right now that seems to have Dario Amodei, Sam Altman, Elon Musk on one side saying we are at a moment where some kind of outside regulation or third party, some kind of external structure is needed. And President Trump, Jensen Huang, who are much more against the idea of regulation.
0: Well, we've always been on record that we think this technology is too important not to regulate. You may have seen what my colleague Demis put out on a way to think about a standards and infrastructure and mechanism to evaluate models before release.
1: Yeah, some kind of industry standard body.
0: Industry standard body, but with federal oversight.
1: But this federal government is not going to do that. That's clear. I mean, you were part of a committee in the Biden White House that was advising on AI. President Trump kind of wants to let this technology be free, and essentially for the U.S. to stay ahead of China, most importantly.
0: And often you'll see different administrations, governments take a different tack on this. And I think you've seen some attempts and approaches to focus only on the risks. And I think one of the things that the U.S. administration has done well this time around is to think about also the possibilities. So in my mind, regulation approaches to AI should always be two-sided. In that sense, I certainly welcome some of the things that the U.S. administration has done to try to encourage a focus on the opportunities of this technology.
1: So if Anthropic, OpenAI and xAI were part of some kind of industry group saying we will pace the frontier, we will act together, we will put some kind of mechanism in place involving a third party. Would Google be part of it?
0: We would be supportive of that. We think it's important to have some mechanism that has some federal oversight to oversee the safety and responsible aspects of how this technology is developed and deployed and used in the world. So I think we think that's important. We want to be part of a conversation that's trying to take those concerns and those issues quite seriously.
1: I think one of the things that has been surprising and striking in the last few weeks is that it is people like Dario Amodei and Sam Altman who are at the forefront of this, who are also saying it's time to slow down. It's kind of not necessarily what you'd expect from those who are in the forefront of development. Why do you think that is? Why do you think suddenly at this moment, they are the ones who are calling for a slowdown rather than saying, leave us alone, we'll take care of this?
0: I think you'd have to ask them that.
1: I just think you must have a view on that, James, no?
0: People feel like they're in an extraordinary race. I mean, for us, the only race we've always wanted to be in, and I've said this many times over, is the race to get this right. And for us, getting this right is a combination of making sure we pursue the incredible opportunities that this affords, but also get the responsibility side of this right too. So if that's the race we're in, oh, count us in. Yeah. We want to be in that race to get this right.
1: I just wonder if maybe there is an element of PR in what they're doing to make sure that they look like the good guys, not least if something very serious does go wrong.
0: I think you'd have to ask them that.
1: I would, given half a chance. More from my conversation with James Manyika of Google coming up. I'm Michelle Hussein, and this is Bloomberg.
2: 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Is Siri finally ready? On Trumponomics, why governments can't unplug from Elon Musk. And on Here's Why, we discuss why China's export juggernaut is flattening rivals. 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
4: So I think the landscape has changed pretty radically since you know the historical reference there. I mean, think of what's happened in the last few months. I think there's been conclusive proof that warfare has changed irrevocably, I think, and it's moved very much towards an asymmetric system where a handful of very low-cost drones and ballistic missiles can really change the entire picture. So the strike carrier groups that have been here largely have been deployed either in the Eastern Med or the Red Sea or in the Indian Ocean. It's very, very risky to get too close to Hormuz, to get into the Persian Gulf, because it's very hard to defend them against just these mass attacks. And again, the calculus has changed because these drones can be produced for a few thousand dollars. They can be made with very simple materials. And each one is not necessarily a major threat, but we're talking about swarms of them and repeated swarms of them. And what they're being met with are these incredibly expensive, very high precision, very high tech missiles, but they cost a fortune and they're very hard to produce, and you can't necessarily keep the stockpiles up for a lengthy period of time. So I think the landscape has changed so radically that to sort of think back to, you know, what might this mean, judging by history, is going to be a very difficult thing to do. It's all different now.
2: I wonder what you make of the reaction in the market as well. We've got Brent crude above 100 handle once again, but lower on the session, below $102 a barrel. How is the market pricing this in potentially?
4: So, I mean, when you're thinking about $100 a barrel, that is a market that is clearly signaling distress.
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6: Well, this, of course, is in the context of yields rising even further today as energy prices are jumping as well. Brent crude up another 3%, over $107 a barrel. This is a story that's returning to the pressure on global bond markets. Let's discuss with Seema Shah, Chief Global Strategist at Principal Global Investors. Seema, good to have you on with us this morning. Very interesting to hear from the UK's Defence Secretary about the challenges ahead. They're not going to be making unfunded promises, but nonetheless, yields are rising fairly significantly, another 5 or 6 basis points higher across the curve in the on gilts today. I mean, how difficult is the situation now in terms of the pressure on bond markets, given that oil prices are back rising again?
7: Good morning. Yeah, look, there's a couple of reasons why bond yields are moving higher. And one of them, as you said, is oil prices, but not in terms of the impact of inflation expectations. It's almost extraordinary, but break-even rates have not moved very much at all. So the reason is that with the rise in energy prices, there are concerns that central banks around the world, including the Fed, are going to have to raise rates further, keep them a little bit higher for longer. And that, coupled with what is a more constructive reason, which is really resilient growth across the globe, not just in the US, those two things together are driving yields higher. And as long as oil prices stay elevated, so as long as the Iran conflict continues, and as long as growth is resilient, then I think the upward pressure in yields is likely to be maintained.
8: So this is a global story, we get that. But when John Healey speaks in Liverpool at noon today, Seema, promising a new age of industrialisation, from a market's perspective, what does he need to say to reassure gilt investors?
7: Yeah, I mean, I think he's gone some way in terms of focusing on the importance of keeping within the fiscal rules, the understanding that not spending beyond their ability is going to be really important, because ultimately that's what gilt investors want to hear. The other part of the story that other parts of the market wants to hear is that there's a growth plan. But certainly at the moment, I say that the most pertinent issue facing the UK and, as you said, the global market is really around being able to try and cap the rise in bond yields. And so for gilts, that is certainly going to be the key story. It's fiscal reform. Well, so long in yields, it's always a big question mark of when the market really starts to care about the fiscal side. And within the US, as you said, there seems to be a little bit more flexibility, ability for treasuries to absorb the very significant fiscal pressures that the US economy is facing.
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0: everybody can benefit and participates in it.
1: What is it like when you are one of the first black kids to go to a formerly completely white school? Like, everyone's looking at you. Some are probably resenting you.
0: It's funny because I remember the first group of us who were at that school. It felt like, I don't know if you've ever seen those old films of the American South in the 60s when schools were being desegregated and you'd show up and there'd probably be police support and escorts because the other kids probably don't, and their parents don't want you there. So it felt like that. At that school, I got access to a computer. The school had, you know, for a school in Zimbabwe, I guess Rhodesia had just become Zimbabwe at the time, it had an observatory and a telescope at that school. It was extraordinary. So it also further fueled my interest in science and discovery and all. In fact, you know, speaking of AI, the very first thing I ever published in my whole life in a scientific journal was a paper that came out of my undergraduate thesis at the University of Zimbabwe. It was entitled Training an Artificial Neural Network. And that paper, I published that paper in a journal in 1992.
1: Hmm.
0: And then I went on to Oxford and do my PhD and so forth. But that was, it started there. So I was not an exception. I think there's enormous number of kids in many, many places around the world, in communities in East Palo Alto, in Oakland, in Zimbabwe, who have those possibilities and those dreams. And access to technology, I think, and access to opportunities is so important.
1: When you went to Oxford, you went to Oxford as a Rhodes Scholar. The scholarships,
0: yes,
1: that are based on the will of the
0: Cecil Rhodes.
1: Imperialist Cecil Rhodes, the one who Rhodesia is named for. I just wonder how that felt to you.
0: Oh, that was wonderful irony. That was wonderful irony in that sense. And I think, you know, who knows whether Rhodes had ever intended that scholarship for people like me. We'll see.
1: I think he didn't. I think we can say clearly he didn't. Let's be frank, he wouldn't have seen someone like you as his equal.
0: I don't know. But it was. I thought that was a wonderful irony.
1: More from my conversation with James Manyika of Google coming up. I'm Michelle Hussein, and this is Bloomberg.
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9: I would not be adding to treasuries here.
10: Okay.
9: Now, if you're a very long-term investor and you're going to buy it and hold it till maturity, fine. But I still think yields have more upside from here. Okay. I would be looking at other ways to have diversification in my portfolio. The problem right now, both of you know this, is if you're looking for countries that have better fiscal situations, we're talking countries like Singapore and Norway. And because they have good fiscal situations, they don't issue a lot of debt, so their debt markets are not very deep. So where you want to own the bonds, there aren't enough bonds to own.
8: It's almost a double R-starred America.
9: Ooh, I love that.
8: He liked it too.
9: I love that.
8: And you know, and Waller's game theory is like to die for at Washington State. It's a double R-starred America. What is the Federal Reserve Bank president in Cleveland? What does she do worried about runaway inflation and higher rates?
9: You have to set policy for the whole country. So you might have big disparities between Minneapolis and Duluth. You have to set policy for the headline, not for certain pockets. That was part of the trouble the Fed got into in recent years when they started focusing on full employment instead of just having a neutral employment rate. And they wanted to, there was a diversity element that came into it, and it was seen as the Fed getting out of their lane. I think right now, inflation, even though we had a benign report earlier in a few days ago on core PCE, I think inflation's sticky.
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16: Look at the collision of AI and creativity, specifically in music. Suno has brought AI-generated music to more than 100 million users and is now partnering with some of the industry's biggest players. Joining us is Suno co-founder and CEO, Mikey Shulman. I think a really good place to start is, for those that just aren't familiar with Suno, what it is and what you can actually do with it.
17: Suno is a way for everybody to enjoy making music, whether you're a Grammy-winning producer or a grandmother just making music for fun. 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But not only is everybody creative, everybody enjoys being creative. And
16: you're talking about humans being creative.
17: Yes, everybody is creative. And so forget the tooling that you use. When you spend 30 minutes making music or making anything, you just feel so much better than the way we're entertained today of just consuming stuff. And we think in the future, everybody will be entertained creatively. In this way.
16: That 100 million number, it's a big number, kind of surprised me a little. Who are those people? What types of people? What are the demographics? What are the profiles of people that are engaging with the technology?
17: 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It is so varied. We know tons and tons of industry professionals using this in their day-to-day workflows, falling in love with new ways of making music professionally. But it is the whole world. It's every gender, every race, every country. We work in every language. Music is so universal. So it's not surprising to us that we see this all over the world.
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1: I'm Michelle Hussein, and you're listening to highlights from the Michelle Hussein Show podcast on Bloomberg Radio. Today, I'm speaking with James Manyika of Google. When you do hear the biggest existential questions about whether AI could kill us all, whether it could end the human race as we know it. I mean, do you hear that kind of thing and think this is alarmist nonsense, or does it make you pause?
0: I always think, Michelle, any time you have a powerful technology where there's any level of risk of, you know, existential crises or challenges occurring, you have to take that seriously. If you said the possibility was 0.1%, I think I still want to take that seriously. It's a precautionary principle, which is we should work on those questions and be trying to mitigate and improve our understanding of those possibilities and challenges. So I think we have to work on them, whatever your probability happens to be. I do think in this case, there's a weighing. Balance is not the right word for me, because balance suggests trade-offs. And, you know, in most cases, I actually don't like trade-offs. I mean, I'm a bit of a both person. So in this case, I want us to work on both the opportunities and the risks and make progress on both.
1: Yeah. I mean, there are serious questions about accountability, though. If we do see instances of large mass harm,
0: right,
1: who is responsible for that? Because if you have a hacker and you manage to catch them, they can be, you know, they can be held to account, they can be put in jail, right. Criminal sanctions. Like, we're in a different world now when we're talking about AI agents and their actions.
0: I think so. I think we're all accountable. Let me define what I mean by all. I think as for us as frontier model developers, we should take those risks quite seriously. So that's one part. I think people deploying and using these technologies, because keep in mind that when we build the models, if you've got so-called closed models, people have API access. They're going to build their own applications on top of that. They're going to deploy, make choices about where they deploy that technology. So that comes with some responsibility. I think, you know, if you're in an open weights model, open source models, the response is even greater, because even if one might have built in safeguards and so forth, somebody built on an open source model also has responsibility. I also think firms and others using the technology, even if they haven't played any part, I think they have choices that they'll make about where and how to deploy it. So I think governments and policymakers, I think we all have a responsibility. And I don't think it should be left up to any one company to make those choices and decisions. This has to be a societal collective effort to get this right.
1: So where do you think we'll be in a few months' time? Because already in the last 3 months, the debate has moved on very, very quickly. And I think AI and its potential and its risks is in the public consciousness in a way that it probably wasn't 6 months ago, maybe even 3 months ago. Are we going to see an industry effort at self-regulation? Like, take me 6 months into the future.
0: I'd like to see both things happen, right? So I think, you know, often the nice thing about industry is industry and the research private sector tends to move much faster. So we could probably, you know, move faster in terms of taking our own efforts quite seriously and solving for these issues, working hard on these issues. But that doesn't mean that there's no need for government and other kinds of outside regulation. There is. But it's just, so I think I'd like to see both things happen. I don't think we should wait for one or the other.
1: Well, there's no point waiting for President Trump to regulate this. It's not going to happen. So it's either you as an industry or it's nothing.
0: I think both things have to happen. I think,
1: but one of them won't.
0: I think all the governments should. I think society should. I think, you know, so I think that's why the collective will, both of society, governments, and companies, are going to be necessary to get this right.
1: I don't think governments other than the US can. I mean, let's say Europe tried to regulate AI. Probably the first thing President Trump would do is say, don't mess with American companies. And that could be the spark for another trade war. So I think the responsibility on the industry is therefore much greater. And I think it could be quite an easy get out to say, as you're doing, we need both the external and the industry, because it could be a way to prevent anything changing, to prevent the third-party guardrails coming in.
0: No, I think this doesn't absolve us of any responsibility. I think we have to be making every effort as a company and as a, you know, frontier lab to building this technology as responsive as we can, and that's what we're trying to do. We're not waiting for somebody to, you know, come and impose a structure or an approach to do this. We have to do some of this ourselves, and that's what we're trying to do. That's why you see us trying to, you know, focus on this idea. So that's why, as I said, the race that I think we're in, we want to be in, is a race to get it right. And for us, that's both on the responsibility side and on the opportunity side, and that's what we're trying to do. So we'll stay focused on that. We'll keep working on that.
1: With others.
0: With others. We want to be bold and responsible together. Those three words matter to us. The bold part of this doesn't mean be reckless and break everything. For us, bold means do the ambitious things that are going to benefit the economy, society, and humanity, and be unabashed about that. So that's why we're focusing on diseases, we're focusing on climate, we're focusing on resilience, we're focusing on the economy, on individuals, on languages. Those are the bold, ambitious things we want to do. The responsible part is also important, which is be responsible about how we develop this technology, how we research it, understand it as it advances. And we've even done innovations on the responsibility side. It's not just about mitigation and risk management. There's also innovation to be done on the responsibility side to deeply understand this technology. And then the together part is there's no way we can do this alone. We can't do this

0: and enable us and doctors and others to then treat those and manage those better. I think that'd be amazing. Imagine if we could, you know, hurricanes or natural disasters, and nobody would be surprised by that. Imagine that. If nobody could be surprised by any of this, because we could predict those things. So I have a long list, unfortunately. I don't have a single one, but those would be useful things for humanity, to progress humanity.
1: It's enough to keep you in work, I think, for quite a long time.
0: Well, all of us. And then one of my areas that I'm super excited about is actually quantum computing.
1: That's going to have to be a different episode, James. But thank you very much for everything you've shared, especially because we're doing it at a moment where so much of this is becoming, like, you know, more mainstream debate. So thanks for talking through it.
0: It should be a mainstream debate. It should be a mainstream debate. I think there's so much more work to do on AI literacy, understanding both of the complexities and risks, but also of the opportunities, and expand that dialogue around all of those issues.
1: Thanks for talking to us.
0: Well, thank you very much for having me.
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5: On the latest edition of the Wall Street Week podcast, a conversation with President Trump's director of the National Economic Council, Kevin Hassett, about the state of the economy, the president's plans to guide it over the next 2 years of his term, what can be done about affordability and interest rates, and what economic legacy the president intends to leave behind.
6: That's the way to think about AI, is that first of all, that the growth benefit of it is way bigger than you might think. The concerns, of course, are that it's going to change people's jobs, maybe cause some jobs to be replaced. But the studies that are out right now, academic studies, show that the labor market effect of AI is that firms that start using AI see their sales go up a lot, their employment go up a lot, and wages go up a lot because the people are more productive. The firms that don't employ AI start to fail. And so to the extent that there's an AI job effect right now, and initial claims for unemployment insurance are the lowest they've been since World War II, and so it's the market's not showing a lot of stress from AI, but to the extent that there is stress, it's actually the workers at the firms that aren't using AI. Final thing, I mentioned the government workers, the 300,000 or so, that there's an old paper based on state and local data that shows that government workers are really good workers. And that when, because states have balanced budget amendments, they actually have to lay people off more frequently than federal government people because suddenly, you know, there's a recession, they don't have the revenue, and so some people are being laid off.
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7: From the Sky News Centre at 8, some breaking news. The Fly Dubai pilot who was stabbed mid-air was also struck with an axe by his colleague who'd been trying to carry out a terrorist attack. The United Arab Emirates Prosecutor General says the Omani national attempted to take control of the aircraft on Wednesday. The man accused of murdering Anne Widdecombe has now also been charged with preparing acts of terror, including against Reform UK's Nigel Farage. 28-year-old Joshua Kerry from Rotherham is due in court on Wednesday. Meanwhile, two Iranian men have been charged with preparing acts of terrorism in Manchester on the eve of a Jewish festival. They're accused of a plot to target the Jewish community and are due in court today. Our correspondent Jonathan Samuels has been looking at a statement from the Home Secretary.
8: Shabana Mahmood said the pair were Iranian nationals who had arrived in the UK via a small boat in 2020 and 2023. In a statement she wrote, "This news will be deeply distressing for our Jewish communities."

0: A car's driven into a crowd watching rugby in Australia, injuring 10 people. Two victims are in a critical condition after it happened in Newcastle. A man's been arrested. Donald Trump says he's ruled out a diesel export ban hours after Europe agreed to release fuel from its stockpiles. 100 million barrels will be released from emergency reserves to combat rising prices. The amount we're paying at the pumps continues to go up. Tess Wheeler's from a haulier company.
1: You get people ringing up and they say, oh, can you give me a code to take a delivery from one place to another? You ask them the details and things like that, and they say, how much? But they don't understand. The big lorries are doing 8 miles to the gallon sort of thing, and it's really expensive.
0: And Northern Ireland brushed Ukraine aside 3-0 to go clear at the top of Nations League Group B2. Kieran Brown opened the scoring early. That's the latest. I'm Faye De Silva.
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4: Neil Dutta of RenMax standing by. Neil, is the October rate hike on life support or not? How do you see things looking at this data and the data over the last week?
5: You could say that it's on life support. I mean, you still, I think, are really just on one more bad inflation number away from them pulling the trigger on a hike. I mean, if you think about going into next year, the Fed sees core inflation cooling to 2.5% in 2027 over Q4 basis. Think about what we've seen in the first quarter of every year going back to 2023. You know, core inflation over that first quarter runs close to 4% at an annual rate. So the odds are, I think, that the Fed has to revise up its inflation forecast in the first quarter of next year. I mean, if they don't do it in December, it'll probably be by March. You know, that's why I'm a little bit reluctant to kind of buy into the dovish thesis wholesale. You know, it's true that unit labor costs have been low and we continue to see very weak wage pressure. And that's welcome for the doves because it gives the Fed time to move again. But at the same point, it's important for investors to remember that unit labor costs have actually been consistent with the Fed's broader inflation objectives for years now.
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14: So I think the landscape has changed pretty radically since you know the historical reference there. I mean, think of what's happened in the last few months. I think there's been conclusive proof that warfare has changed irrevocably, I think, and it's moved very much towards an asymmetric system where a handful of very low-cost drones and ballistic missiles can really change the entire picture. So the strike carrier groups that have been here largely have been deployed either in the Eastern Med or the Red Sea or in the Indian Ocean. It's very, very risky to get too close to Hormuz, to get into the Persian Gulf, because it's very hard to defend them against just these mass attacks. And again, the calculus has changed because these drones can be produced for a few thousand dollars. They can be made with very simple materials. And each one is not necessarily a major threat, but we're talking about swarms of them and repeated swarms of them, and what they're being met with are these incredibly expensive,

0: very high precision, very high tech missiles, but they cost a fortune and they're very hard to produce, and you can't necessarily keep the stockpiles up for a lengthy period of time. So I think the landscape has changed so radically that to sort of think back to, you know, what might this mean, judging by history, is going to be a very difficult thing to do. It's all different now.
1: I wonder what you make of the reaction in the market as well. We've got Brent crude above 100 handle once again, but lower on the session, below $102 a barrel. How is the market pricing this in potentially?
0: So, I mean, when you're thinking about $100 a barrel, that is a market that is clearly signaling distress.
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0: President Trump's going to effectively ignore Congress and go back to those other ways of implementing policy. And there's one thing I haven't really mentioned, and that's artificial intelligence.
1: Right.
0: We at Bloomberg Intelligence don't think there's any type of policy coming down from the federal level anytime soon that's going to stop or prevent or restrict any type of CapEx spending for artificial intelligence. Artificial intelligence is going to be under President Trump's watch until January 20th, 2029 at 12:01 when the next president takes that oath of office.
1: I think there's an assumption that not as much will get done, but he can still do a lot. You've been kind of saying this, right? There can still be a lot of policy implementation that impacts financial markets, business cycles, and so on.
0: Absolutely. Now, you know, first off, we'll have a gridlock Congress, which generally is good for the fixed income markets because you don't have the opportunity for a reconciliation like bill to drive up the U.S. deficit. Sequestration sort of constrains the government on that.
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10: Let's take a closer look at the markets now. Joining us in studio is Peter Oppenheimer, Chief Global Equity Strategist at Goldman Sachs. Good to have you back. Peter, I know that you're an equities man, but I want to start with bonds because we've had a lot of talk about bonds. They're steadying this morning, but are you surprised that the sell-off went so far so fast? And how soon is that going to be a problem for stocks? Are we past the point that, you know, higher yields are driven by growth and shouldn't be a problem? And is it actually getting to a point where there's too much re-rating pain too quickly in yields?
11: Yeah, well, I think these are the crucial questions as we think about stocks moving forwards. We've seen some alleviation, as you say, over the last day as oil prices have fallen back a bit. But the trend, quite as you point out, has been sharply higher. And I think it reflects two things. Firstly, that inflation pressures have been rising because of the effects of rising oil prices, the war in Iran. And of course, central banks have moved to raise interest rates. That has an effect through the yield curve. But secondly, and importantly, you're seeing a huge boom in demand for capital around the world. And partly that is coming from the private sector to fund the AI infrastructure rollout. But it's also coming from governments around the world that are borrowing more money to support supply chains, energy capacity, and of course things like defense spending. So this big rise in the demand for capital is putting up pressure on longer term interest rates. And in some cases, of course, particularly in Europe, concerns about rising debt levels among governments is increasing the risk premium, and that's pushing up longer term rates. As far as stocks are concerned, I think they've held up well given the increases in yields that we've seen, mainly because profits have been strong. And the effect from here, I think, will depend very much on the speed of any change. So if we get another sharp rise in bond yields from these levels, that I think would spill out into equities.
10: Well, I mentioned the French OAT bund spread widening this morning in particular. Is the CAC 40 an area where you're particularly worried?
11: Yeah, we are underweight and have been more concerned about that index. Now, we have seen higher inflation there, as you mentioned, in the data just recently released.
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12: This is a story about playing from behind, way behind. Hanging over President Trump's meeting with Chinese President Xi last week was the risk of China cutting off the supply of rare earth minerals. It's something China threatened a year ago, something that could stifle U.S. production of a wide range of essential products, and something over which China has a near monopoly.

0: than one global leader.
1: So we have a buy where you build strategy, and so we buy a lot of magnets for our production in China. We are in our EV traction motor, we're shifting that into buy-in primarily from the US. There's opportunities that exist beyond the traction motor in all the other applications of the vehicle. We're staying focused on launching this, demonstrating capabilities here.
2: We're really seeing a bifurcated industry globally. As it stands today, if it's a dual-use technology, which means if there's a national security implication, you just can't buy rare earth magnets out of China. And so this is a highly strategic industry. And so from a competitive standpoint, it's sort of two different worlds.
0: Up next, the enrollment cliff faced by American colleges and universities, and the threat it could pose for the towns they support. How one university anticipated the problem and made the adjustments needed.
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8: I would not be adding to treasuries here.
2: Okay.
8: Now, if you're a very long-term investor and you're going to buy it and hold it till maturity, fine. But I still think yields have more upside from here. Okay. I would be looking at other ways to have diversification in my portfolio. The problem right now, both of you know this, is if you're looking for countries that have better fiscal situations, we're talking countries like Singapore and Norway. And because they have good fiscal situations, they don't issue a lot of debt, so their debt markets are not very deep. So where you want to own the bonds, there aren't enough bonds to own.
7: It's almost a double R-starred America.
8: Ooh, I love that.
7: He liked it too.
8: I love that.
7: And you know, and Waller's game theory is like to die for at Washington State. It's a double R-starred America. What is the Federal Reserve Bank president in Cleveland? What does she do worried about runaway inflation and higher rates?
8: What does Beth do? Yeah, you have to set policy for the whole country. So you might have big disparities between Minneapolis and Duluth. You have to set policy for the headline, not for certain pockets. That was part of the trouble the Fed got into in recent years when they started focusing on full employment instead of just having a neutral employment rate. And they wanted to, there was a diversity element that came into it, and it was seen as the Fed getting out of their lane. I think right now, inflation, even though we had a benign report earlier in a few days ago on core PCE, I think inflation's sticky.
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27: Joining us now is White House National Economic Council Director Kevin Hassett. Jobs report today looks to be like a classic case of, at least for the White House, bad news being good news. The unemployment rate goes up, not many jobs created, average hourly earnings are weak. And yet, it makes it much less likely that the Fed raises interest rates this month.
28: Right. Well, I think that also there's been a lot of news this week that's been very, very positive. The last jobs report was through the roof, and it's natural, as you know, to be a little bit of negative serial correlation, like at a big number, and then you get a slightly smaller number. The bottom line is that if you go back to the last couple of days, we had massive upward revisions to GDP growth, a lot of it capital spending, which means it's supply side growth, which is disinflationary. Then we got PCE numbers, where right now, if you look at the three-month moving average, then core PCE is running at 2%, exactly the Fed's target. And top-line PCE is running at 1%, so food and energy prices are actually helping now rather than hurting. And so against that backdrop, this jobs report was just about as expected, because one thing that maybe folks haven't been factoring in is that we've reduced federal government employment by more than 300,000 workers. And so, like, private sector jobs were up a lot.
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0: This is a story of reinvention. The United States is home to roughly 3,700 universities and colleges, but many are under threat as the U.S. college-age population has turned to decline after a century of growth. The so-called enrollment cliff is leaving many schools facing budget shortfalls and program cuts, but some are adapting better than others. Bowling Green, Ohio is the quintessential American college town.
30: The university doubles the size of the city population when the students move in each fall. It's a great college town where there's lots of synergy between the town and the city.
0: A few years ago, Bowling Green State University President Rodney Rogers looked at the data and saw a problem. Starting with the Great Financial Crisis, Americans began having fewer children. And that decline is now hitting university enrollment 18 years later. The college-age population is projected to decline 13% by 2041, and colleges around the U.S. are already feeling the effects, reporting budget shortfalls driven by falling enrollment.
1: You know, quite a few

0: about how do we get even better. And so there's more work to be done, certainly. But we are constantly thinking about where do we need to go next.
1: That does it for this edition of Bloomberg Wall Street Week. I'm David Westin. Stay with us. Today's top stories and global business headlines are coming up right now.
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5: So Nike started to slow down before Elliott Hill had come into the equation. That said, since he's come on board, what he has fixed is North America and performance. So we do give him credit for that. That though, there's so much more to fix. Sportswear, roughly 50% of Nike's business, is still down. Jordan is down. And China is plunging as we speak. It was down 26% in the latest quarter, and things will probably get worse before they get better. So the fix isn't over. It's going to take more than 12 months in our view, and we don't know what steps they're going to take exactly and what will work from here. So waiting to hear more at the analyst meeting in November, but there's a lot of things that Nike still needs to fix to get this ship on board again.
6: So there's a reporting on the Bloomberg that, you know, probably some investors are starting to get a little impatient with this management team here. Where are we on that? Is there any expectation for any changes at the top here? Because one could argue that this is an execution issue.
5: Yeah, you know, I would say it's an execution issue if nothing was working. I do give Elliott credit for performance and the improvement that he's brought there. Performance grew high single digits in the latest fiscal quarter. In fact, you know, a couple of years ago, we were talking about running and how Nike just has lost all the momentum in running. And it's no longer that that's the case. Nike's running was actually up and it continues to be gaining market share. So they have done some things right.
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7: From the Sky News Centre at 9. Officials say the Fly Dubai co-pilot that nearly crashed a plane had been trying to carry out a terrorist attack. The United Arab Emirates Prosecutor Generals also named the Omani national as Hammam al-Hammami. He targeted a pilot with an axe inside the cockpit during the flight to Tel Aviv on Wednesday. After averting disaster, Smit Mucha has told India's Prime Minister he did what he had to do.
8: I knew the door was just there. Then at that time I said, I will not get up, and I opened the door, and then the others came. I was doing it according to what I thought was right. At the same time, I knew that I could not let people die.
7: The man accused of murdering Anne Widdecombe has been charged with preparing terrorist acts, including against Reform UK's Nigel Farage. 28-year-old Joshua Kerry from Rotherham is accused of alleged activity from May 2024. Two Iranian nationals have been charged over a suspected terror plot against Jewish people in Manchester. The allegations relate to offences ahead of the Yom Kippur festival. 10 people, including several children, have been injured after a car hit a crowd in Australia. Police have arrested an 18-year-old in Newcastle. Donald Trump says a diesel export ban was never really on the table after the UK and other leading G7 nations bowed to White House pressure over concerns about supplies. Yesterday, they agreed to release 100 million barrels of oil from emergency stocks. Harvard Dillon's from the British Retail Consortium.
9: The longer this goes on, the longer these commodity costs remain elevated, the more likely it is that these prices or these costs will get passed on into consumer prices, which is what customers see on the shelves.
7: And it's thought testing breast milk could lead to the earlier diagnosis of breast cancer. Scientists are examining whether traces of tumor DNA may identify the disease.

0: sooner. That's the latest. I'm Faye Dussel.
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8: Look at the collision of AI and creativity, specifically in music. Suno has brought AI-generated music to more than 100 million users and is now partnering with some of the industry's biggest players. Joining us is Suno co-founder and CEO, Mikey Shulman. I think a really good place to start is, for those that just aren't familiar with Suno, what it is and what you can actually do with it.
9: Suno is a way for everybody to enjoy making music, whether you're a Grammy-winning producer or a grandmother just making music for fun. The thing about music is everybody is creative. But not only is everybody creative, everybody enjoys being creative. And
8: you're talking about humans being creative.
9: Yes, everybody is creative. And so forget the tooling that you use. When you spend 30 minutes making music or making anything, you just feel so much better than the way we're entertained today of just consuming stuff. And we think in the future, everybody will be entertained creatively. In this way.
8: That 100 million number, it's a big number, kind of surprised me a little. Who are those people? What types of people? What are the demographics? What are the profiles of people that are engaging with the technology?
9: It's so interesting. It is so varied. We know tons and tons of industry professionals using this in their day-to-day workflows, falling in love with new ways of making music professionally. But it is the whole world. It's every gender, every race, every country. We work in every language. Music is so universal. So it's not surprising to us that we see this all over the world.
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18: So I think the landscape has changed pretty radically since the historical reference there. I mean, think of what's happened in the last few months. I think there's been conclusive proof that warfare has changed irrevocably, I think, and it's moved very much towards an asymmetric system where a handful of very low-cost drones and ballistic missiles can really change the entire picture. So the strike carrier groups that have been here largely have been deployed either in the Eastern Med or the Red Sea or in the Indian Ocean. It's very, very risky to get too close to Hormuz, to get into the Persian Gulf, because it's very hard to defend them against just these mass attacks. And again, the calculus has changed because these drones can be produced for a few thousand dollars. They can be made with very simple materials. And each one is not necessarily a major threat, but we're talking about swarms of them and repeated swarms of them. And what they're being met with are these incredibly expensive, very high precision, very high tech missiles, but they cost a fortune and they're very hard to produce, and you can't necessarily keep the stockpiles up for a lengthy period of time. So I think the landscape has changed so radically that to sort of think back to, you know, what might this mean, judging by history, is going to be a very difficult thing to do. It's all different now.
10: I wonder what you make of the reaction in the market as well. We've got Brent crude above 100 handle once again, but lower on the session, below $102 a barrel. How is the market pricing this in potentially?
18: So, I mean, when you're thinking about $100 a barrel, that is a market that is clearly signalling distress.
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7: Back to the markets now. Joining us with more in studio is Marina Zavolok, Chief European Equity Strategist at Morgan Stanley. And I want to start off with the geopolitics, Marina, because we've got Brent higher this morning, as I say, currently up above $106 a barrel. Your last note last week mapped exactly which European sectors are most exposed to a reopening, but we're moving in the other direction this morning. How should investors be positioned right now when headlines just move oil so much day to day?
8: Yeah, I mean, the stocks that are most sensitive to reopening, and these stocks are rate sensitive stocks, some of them you mentioned that are getting help from this new scheme in the UK, rate sensitive stocks, consumer oriented stocks, obviously airlines, aerospace, they're highly exposed. But on average, you look at how those stocks have traded, they have been kind of choppy sideways throughout. You know, initially they sold off, then they recovered, and then they've been choppy sideways for many months. So they've become, as a group, I don't think they trade the headlines every day like they did initially when the conflict began. And then on the other side, you have all the sectors, energy in particular, that are very sensitive to oil prices. That is the leg that is trading this the most. You were running through how Europe is actually up on a day like today. That's why, because it's the leg that benefits, actually, that's trading the headlines the most. And we have quite high exposure to that leg. I mean, energy is 10% of our earnings pie in Europe.
5: And just looking towards the next set of earnings as well, how do you expect the conversation around inflation in the next set of earnings interviews to have changed since the last earnings report, given that we're still in a situation where energy prices are elevated and heading into, you know, the winter season in Europe too?
8: Yeah, great question. So I think investors need to ask themselves, we've been in this conflict and these energy shortages and product prices squeezing. We've been in this for now, what is it, over 7 months. And yet European earnings this year has gone higher and higher and higher. We're at 20% now on earnings growth for Europe. Normally we do zero in recent years. If you exclude energy, I was mentioning, is a big part of the earnings pie, we're at 15%. Every time I update these charts, we're going higher and higher. Earnings revision spread is very high.
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10: Let's get back to our conversation with Bob Chapek, former CEO of the Walt Disney Company. His new book out this past week, Behind the Castle Walls, My 30 Years at the Happiest Place on Earth. He takes us back to a moment where things were maybe not so happy and he realized things were not going well.
11: To be honest with you, the whole thing was odd because, as you had said earlier, it was like a football team going on the drive to score a touchdown and you get stopped on the 5-yard line and I'm retiring. No, I'm not retiring. You know, 20-yard penalty, back it up. I'm retiring. No, I'm not. And just a year earlier when Fox was purchased, he was saying that he's going to stay. You know, he got an extension. He's going to stay. So, you know, the whole thing was honestly so bizarre that I wasn't sure what normal was anymore. And all I was going to take is take the good news and run with it.
12: Right. When Bob Iger gave the interview and said things or was holding meetings, and I understand it was COVID. It was a weird time for all of us.

0: commitment to something, for it to be a growth engine and not play the whims of this quarter or this quarter or this quarter. And if you do that, you're never going to find it. And I think if I were to give Josh a suggestion, you know, that would be it.
1: Thank you so much. Really appreciate it. We've been looking forward to getting some time with you. Bob Chapek, of course, former Disney CEO, his new book, Behind the Castle Walls, My 30 Years at the Happiest Place on Earth. You've got a new job. I hope you will come back and also talk about that with us.
0: Okay. Well, I've got a lot of things I'm dabbling in.
1: Okay. Well, come dabble and talk about it with us.
0: Thank you.
2: Our thanks to Bob Chapek, former CEO of the Walt Disney Company. His new book, it's out now, Behind the Castle Walls, My 30 Years at the Happiest Place on Earth.
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4: 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Is Siri finally ready? On Trumponomics, why governments can't unplug from Elon Musk. And on Here's Why, we discuss why China's export juggernaut is flattening rivals. 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
6: On the latest edition of the Wall Street Week podcast, a conversation with President Trump's director of the National Economic Council, Kevin Hassett, about the state of the economy, the president's plans to guide it over the next 2 years of his term, what can be done about affordability and interest rates, and what economic legacy the president intends to leave behind.
7: That's the way to think about AI, is that first of all, that the growth benefit of it is way bigger than you might think. The concerns, of course, are that it's going to change people's jobs, maybe cause some jobs to be replaced. But the studies that are out right now, academic studies, show that the labor market effect of AI is that firms that start using AI see their sales go up a lot, their employment go up a lot, and wages go up a lot because the people are more productive. The firms that don't employ AI start to fail. And so to the extent that there's an AI job effect right now, and initial claims for unemployment insurance are the lowest they've been since World War II, and so it's the market's not showing a lot of stress from AI, but to the extent that there is stress, it's actually the workers at the firms that aren't using AI. Final thing I mentioned, the government workers, the 300,000 or so, that there's an old paper based on state and local data that shows that government workers are really good workers. And that when, because states have balanced budget amendments, they actually have to lay people off more frequently than federal government people, because suddenly, you know, there's a recession, they don't have the revenue, and so some people are being laid off.
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3: So I think the landscape has changed pretty radically since the historical reference there. I mean, think of what's happened in the last few months. I think there's been conclusive proof that warfare has changed irrevocably, I think, and it's moved very much towards an asymmetric system where a handful of very low-cost drones and ballistic missiles can really change the entire picture. So the strike carrier groups that have been here largely have been deployed either in the Eastern Med or the Red Sea or in the Indian Ocean. It's very, very risky to get too close to Hormuz, to get into the Persian Gulf, because it's very hard to defend them against just these mass attacks. And again, the calculus has changed because these drones can be produced for a few thousand dollars. They can be made with very simple materials. And each one is not necessarily a major threat, but we're talking about swarms of them and repeated swarms of them. And what they're being met with are these incredibly expensive, very high precision, very high tech missiles, but they cost a fortune and they're very hard to produce, and you can't necessarily keep the stockpiles up for a lengthy period of time. So I think the landscape has changed so radically that to sort of think back to, you know, what might this mean, judging by history, is going to be a very difficult thing to do. It's all different now.
2: I wonder what you make of the reaction in the market as well. We've got Brent crude above 100 handle once again, but lower on the session, below $102 a barrel. How is the market pricing this in potentially?
3: So, I mean, when you're thinking about $100 a barrel, that is a market that is clearly signaling distress.
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4: From the Sky News Centre at 10, officials say the Fly Dubai co-pilot that nearly crashed a plane had been trying to carry out a terrorist attack. The aircraft was travelling to Tel Aviv on Wednesday when it was forced to make an emergency landing. The United Arab Emirates Prosecutor General's revealed Hammam al-Hammami attacked the pilot with a crash axe inside the cockpit before trying to take control. Our international correspondent Alex Rossi says it raises wider security questions.
5: It's my understanding that on a 737 MAX it would be in the flight deck, the cockpit. So the co-pilot and the pilots would have had access to it. It would have been there in case of emergency, in case they needed to break down the door or something else in the case of a crash, but it would have legitimately been on board.
4: The man accused of killing Anne Widdecombe has now also been charged with a terror plot against Reform UK's Nigel Farage. 28-year-old Joshua Kerry from Rotherham is due in court on Wednesday. 10 people have been injured in Australia after a car crashed into a large crowd. They'd been watching a rugby team in Newcastle. Two victims are in a critical condition. An 18-year-old driver has been arrested. Yasmin Catley is the Australian Minister for Police and Counterterrorism.
6: I was just speaking to some of the police up at the scene, and quite rightly they said a split-second decision can change so many people's lives, and that is what has happened here today. So many people have been affected by one person's split decision.
4: Donald Trump's no longer considering a diesel export ban. The US president says that was never really on the table after G7 leaders agreed to release 100 million barrels of oil. The Tories are promising to deliver 50,000 new prison places in England and Wales in efforts to end the early release of offenders. The plans would see the extra spaces available within 7 years. And there's a warning: ticks carrying a severe and life-threatening virus are living for longer in the UK. It's due to more regular heat waves. That's the latest. I'm Faye De Silva.
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2: I'm Nathan Hager. Caroline Hepker will be back in the hot seat on Monday. She'll have the latest for you on the ramp-up of U.S. forces in the Middle East, plus more on Europe's diesel supply crunch. 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
2: Joining us now is White House National Economic Council Director Kevin Hassett. Jobs report today looks to be like a classic case of, at least for the White House, bad news being good news. The unemployment rate goes up, not many jobs created, average hourly earnings are weak. And yet, it makes it much less likely that the Fed raises interest rates this month.
3: Right. Well, I think that also there's been a lot of news this week that's been very, very positive. The last jobs report was through the roof, and it's natural, as you know, to be a little bit of negative serial correlation, like at a big number and then you get a slightly smaller number. The bottom line is that if you go back to the last couple of days, we had massive upward revisions to GDP growth, a lot of it capital spending, which means it's supply side growth, which is disinflationary. Then we got PCE numbers, where right now, if you look at the three-month moving average, then core PCE is running at 2%, exactly the Fed's target. And top-line PCE is running at 1%, so food and energy prices are actually helping now rather than hurting. And so against that backdrop, this jobs report was just about as expected, because one thing that maybe folks haven't been factoring in is that we've reduced federal government employment by more than 300,000 workers. And so, like, private sector jobs were up a lot.
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11: If you think about all the affordability measures that President Trump has been pushing over the last year, only really one of them really went into fruition, and this was a bill about preventing private equity and other type of corporations from purchasing single-family homes, which we at Bloomberg Intelligence don't think it's going to have much of an impact, at least not for another 3 to 5 years. So the challenge for President Trump right here is to try and actually change the behavior to try and get some traction for the Republican Party going into the midterms. We don't see any evidence of that happening. So what's going to happen is that if the Democrats do take at least one, if not both, chambers of the House, President Trump's going to effectively ignore Congress and go back to those other ways of implementing policy. And there's one thing I haven't really mentioned, and that's artificial intelligence.
12: Right.
11: We at Bloomberg Intelligence don't think there's any type of policy coming down from the federal level anytime soon that's going to stop or prevent or restrict any type of CapEx spending for artificial intelligence. Artificial intelligence is going to be under President Trump's watch until January 20th, 2029 at 12:01 when the next president takes that oath of office.
12: I think there's an assumption that not as much will get done, but he can still do a lot. You've been kind of saying this, right? There can still be a lot of policy implementation that impacts financial markets, business cycles, and so on.
11: Absolutely. Now, first off, we'll have a gridlock Congress, which generally is good for the fixed income markets because you don't have the opportunity for a reconciliation-like bill to drive up the U.S. deficit. Sequestration sort of constrains the government on that.
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13: I'm Barry Ritholtz. 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My extra special guest this week is Omar Aguilar. 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
3: On the latest edition of the Bloomberg Surveillance Podcast, from the Council on Foreign Relations, Rebecca Patterson.
4: I would not be adding to treasuries here.
5: Okay.
4: Now, if you're a very long-term investor and you're going to buy it and hold it till maturity, fine. But I still think yields have more upside from here. Right. I would be looking at other ways to have diversification in my portfolio. The problem right now, both of you know this, is if you're looking for countries that have better fiscal situations, we're talking countries like Singapore and Norway. And because they have good fiscal situations, they don't issue a lot of debt, so their debt markets are not very deep. So where you want to own the bonds, there aren't enough bonds to own.
3: It's almost a double R starred America.
4: Ooh, I love that.
3: He liked it too.
4: I love that.
3: And you know, and Waller's game theory is like to die for at Washington State. It's a double R starred America. What is the Federal Reserve Bank president in Cleveland? What does she do worried about runaway inflation and higher rates?
4: You have to set policy for the whole country. So you might have big disparities between Minneapolis and Duluth. You have to set policy for the headline, not for certain pockets. That was part of the trouble the Fed got into in recent years when they started focusing on full employment instead of just having a neutral employment rate. And they wanted to, there was a diversity element that came into it, and it was seen as the Fed getting out of their lane. I think right now, inflation, even though we had a benign report earlier in a few days ago on core PCE, I think inflation's sticky.
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2: Let's get back to the markets now. And joining us in studio is Mark Dowding, Chief Investment Officer of Fixed Income for RBC Blue Bay. Always great to have you in, Mark, especially on a day like today when, as we say, the winds have changed when it comes to the bond market, seemingly. We had John Authors of Bloomberg Opinion talking about a bond apocalypse. And now we're seeing yields down, in fact, as I say, both here in Europe and in the US. Has the sell-off gone too far?
3: Look, Lizzie, I kind of think that it has. I think that when you assess the move in bond markets over the course of the past month and a bit, we've seen short-end yields up as much as 75 basis points. When you look at the fundamental news flow over that period, I don't think that goes anywhere near to justifying the magnitude of that repricing. I think a lot of the move was driven more by a technical flush out as long-held positions that are long and wrong in bond markets got closed. Hedge fund pods got shut down. Some people were exited out of their position. So the market has sort of cleaned up from a technical perspective a lot, I'd say, over the course of the last few weeks. So I'm more inclined now to think that the market outlook should be more favourable. And I do believe that we're pricing in too many rate hikes in a lot of markets over the course of the next 12 months, expecting rates to go up 100 basis points more from current levels in the Eurozone and in the US, I think is overdoing it.
4: So if the technical washout has happened, are where yields are now, does this look kind of more correct to you in terms of where they will end up? Or do you think that this is still something that's going to be uncertain as that rate hike path makes itself more clear?
3: So I think the thing that I'd highlight here is that the move we've seen in the bond market over the last month has been very much a bare flattening of curves. We've seen the front end really underperform the back end. And when we look at what's embedded in the front end of curves now in terms of rate expectations, I believe that you're factoring in too many rate hikes. And so from that perspective, I'm inclined to think that there's value at the front end of the European curves. I think that front end yields have probably overshot. They should move lower. But I would be somewhat more cautious when it comes to the back end. At the back end of curves, I think bluntly you continue to see a lot of issuance, maybe too much issuance coming from corporate bonds, which is in long duration, all of these infrastructure projects around AI and what have you.
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7: I'm Barry Ritholtz. 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My extra special guest today is Omar Aguilar. He is CEO, CIO, and president of Schwab Asset Management, helping to run over $1 trillion of Schwab's $13 trillion in client assets. So let's talk a little bit about your time at Schwab. You joined Schwab, it's 15 years already, to run equities and multi-asset strategies. Back in 2011, after the financial crisis, the fund business was a fraction of its current size. What was the mandate when you first joined? Was it simply, hey, build this up, or was it a little more comprehensive than that?
8: It was more comprehensive. The belief and the reason why I joined Schwab was that we had a project that was to use technology, use systematic strategies to create and use scale. And scaling the business of this was to try to provide with different set of tools for the clients to be able to grow their wealth. And that was at the time, right after the financial crisis, there was a significant amount of apprehension in the market of what was going to happen because the experience that people had, was bad. So there was a lot of behavioral, aspects and biases of risk aversion that happened during that time. So what we ended up doing philosophically was saying, all right, we'll start with the foundation of how the asset management business is going to grow and run for the future.

Our conversation with Omar Aguilar, CEO and CIO of Schwab Asset Management, talking about the current state of markets today. I'm Barry Ritholtz. 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
4: So Nike started to slow down before Elliott Hill had come into the equation. That said, since he's come on board, what he has fixed is North America and performance. So we do give him credit for that. That though, there's so much more to fix. Sportswear, roughly 50% of Nike's business, is still down. Jordan is down. And China is plunging as we speak. It was down 26% in the latest quarter, and things will probably get worse before they get better. So the fix isn't over. It's going to take more than 12 months in our view, and we don't know what steps they're going to take exactly and what will work from here. So waiting to hear more at the analyst meeting in November, but there's a lot of things that Nike still needs to fix to get this ship on board again.
5: So there's a reporting on the Bloomberg that, you know, probably some investors are starting to get a little impatient with this management team here. Where are we on that? Is there any expectation for any changes at the top here? Because one could argue that this is an execution issue.
4: Yeah, you know, I would say it's an execution issue if nothing was working. I do give Elliott credit for performance and the improvement that he's brought there. Performance grew high single digits in the latest fiscal quarter. In fact, you know, a couple of years ago, we were talking about running and how Nike just has lost all the momentum in running. And it's no longer that that's the case. Nike's running was actually up and it continues to be gaining market share. So they have done some things right.
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12: 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Caroline Hepker will be back in the hot seat on Monday. She'll have the latest for you on the ramp-up of U.S. forces in the Middle East, plus more on Europe's diesel supply crunch. 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
2: Look at the collision of AI and creativity, specifically in music. Suno has brought AI-generated music to more than 100 million users and is now partnering with some of the industry's biggest players. Joining us is Suno co-founder and CEO, Mikey Shulman. I think a really good place to start is, for those that just aren't familiar with Suno, what it is and what you can actually do with it.
3: Suno is a way for everybody to enjoy making music, whether you're a Grammy-winning producer or a grandmother just making music for fun. The thing about music is everybody is creative. But not only is everybody creative, everybody enjoys being creative. And
2: you're talking about humans being creative.
3: Yes, everybody is creative. And so forget the tooling that you use. When you spend 30 minutes making music or making anything, you just feel so much better than the way we're entertained today of just consuming stuff. And we think in the future, everybody will be entertained creatively. In this way.
2: That 100 million number is a big number. Kind of surprised me a little. Who are those people? What types of people? What are the demographics? What are the profiles of people that are engaging with the technology?
3: It's so interesting. It is so varied. We know tons and tons of industry professionals using this in their day-to-day workflows, falling in love with new ways of making music professionally. But it is the whole world. It's every gender, every race, every country. We work in every language. Music is so universal. So it's not surprising to us that we see this all over the world.
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4: I'm Barry Ritholtz. You're listening to Masters in Business on Bloomberg Radio. My extra special guest today is Omar Aguilar. He's CEO and CIO at Schwab Asset Management, running nearly $2 trillion of Schwab's over $13 trillion in client assets. So let's talk a little bit about the state of the world and what's going on in the markets. So let's jump right into artificial intelligence. From Schwab's perspective, how do you see AI changing things within the wealth management business, be it portfolio construction, financial planning, communication, education, even the economics of individualized advice?
5: Well, it's making its way very quickly, and it's the adoption is something where we all in this business started to just get on it. The way that we describe it is, you know, this is like the third wave of AI in our society. It started with the hyperscalers. It started with that piece of big investments, give capital expenditures going into hyperscalers. It moved to infrastructures, you know, with data centers and semiconductors in there. And now we're going to that adoption phase that includes, you know, a lot of sectors, including financials, including healthcare. In our case for Schwab, you know, we're doing this in many ways. On one is efficiency. Making AI tools efficient for all our employees so that they can actually make their time to do something else. For client service, we continue to support our clients. We have been over time at Schwab always committed to pick up the phone as fast as we can and give them the service that they provide. And many of these things will basically get the benefit of an AI. We continue to work on analytics, AI analytics that will allow our clients to be able to access their accounts and look at the reports and look at the impact of the markets into their accounts using, you know, some of their tools. And for research, you know, we are now in the process where all the research that comes to our Center for Financial Research is now being packaged. So we have what we call the research assistant that allows clients and financial consultants to get access to, okay, what happened in 2022? What happened in 2023? What we thought, you know, when the Fed make decisions, what was the situation we had? And then being able to have that information available very quickly to understand what it is. So AI in the adoption phase is clearly something that we're embracing and we're investing. And I know, you know, all our peers are doing that too.
4: So in 2024, there was a quote of yours: investors can expect 15 to 20% asset growth annually for 7 years. That turned out to be true in 24, we were about 25%, and 25, we were about 25%. So it looks like, barring any problems this year, you're going to go 3 for 7. What was that number based on? That's a pretty healthy return above what we've seen over the past 15 years, which has been a great bull market.
5: Well, you know, our research goes into starts always with the macro picture on where we see the economics

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3: So I think the landscape has changed pretty radically since you know the historical reference there. I mean, think of what's happened in the last few months. I think there's been conclusive proof the warfare has changed irrevocably, I think, and it's moved very much towards an asymmetric system where a handful of very low-cost drones and ballistic missiles can really change the entire picture. So the strike carrier groups that have been here largely have been deployed either in the Eastern Med or the Red Sea or in the Indian Ocean. It's very, very risky to get too close to Hormuz, to get into the Persian Gulf, because it's very hard to defend them against just these mass attacks. And again, the calculus has changed because these drones can be produced for a few thousand dollars. They can be made with very simple materials. And each one is not necessarily a major threat, but we're talking about swarms of them and repeated swarms of them. And what they're being met with are these incredibly expensive, very high precision, very high tech missiles, but they cost a fortune and they're very hard to produce, and you can't necessarily keep the stockpiles up for a lengthy period of time. So I think the landscape has changed so radically that to sort of think back to, you know, what might this mean, judging by history, is going to be a very difficult thing to do. It's all different now.
2: I wonder what you make of the reaction in the market as well. We've got Brent crude above 100 handle once again, but lower on the session, below $102 a barrel. How is the market pricing this in potentially?
3: So, I mean, when you're thinking about $100 a barrel, that is a market that is clearly signaling distress.
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4: From the Sky News Centre at 11, officials claim the Fly Dubai co-pilot that nearly crashed a plane was trying to carry out a terrorist attack. The United Arab Emirates Prosecutor Generals also named the Omani national as Hammam al-Hammami. He allegedly targeted a pilot with an axe inside the cockpit during the flight to Tel Aviv on Wednesday. After averting disaster, Smit Matras told India's Prime Minister he did what he had to do.
5: I knew the door was just there. Then at that time I said, I will not get up, and I opened the door, and then the others came. I was doing it according to what I thought was right. At the same time, I knew that I could not let people die.
4: Two Iranian nationals charged over a suspected terror plot against Jewish people in Manchester are due in court this morning. The allegations relate to offences ahead of the Yom Kippur festival. NATO jets have been scrambled in Lithuania after a suspected drone was detected entering its airspace from Belarus. Vilnius Airport in the country's capital was briefly closed. Donald Trump insists a diesel export ban was never really on the table. The UK and other nations in the G7, following pressure from the White House, agreed to release 100 million barrels of fuel and oil from emergency stocks. The Tories are promising to deliver 50,000 new prison places in England and Wales to end the early release of offenders. The plans would involve shrinking the overseas aid budget to £1 billion to make the extra spaces available within 7 years. Shadow Justice Secretary Nick Timothy says it would send out a clear message.
6: We need to be able to say very clearly, if you commit a violent crime or if you're a repeat burglar or shoplifter, you will definitely go to prison, and that's what this capacity will enable us to do.
4: And Red Bull's Max Verstappen will start in pole position for the Bahrain Grand Prix in Malaysia tomorrow. It's his first pole since the Abu Dhabi GP last season. That's the latest. I'm Fader Silver.
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10: Neil Dutta of RENMAX standing by. Neil, is the October rate hike on life support or not? How do you see things looking at this data and the data over the last week?
11: You could say that it's on life support. I mean, you still, I think, are really just on one more bad inflation number away from them pulling the trigger on a hike. I mean, if you think about going into next year, the Fed sees core inflation cooling to 2.5% in 2027 over Q4 basis. Think about what we've seen in the first quarter of every year going back to 2023. You know, core inflation over that first quarter runs close to 4% at an annual rate. So the odds are, I think, that the Fed has to revise up its inflation forecast in the first quarter of next year. I mean, if they don't do it in December, it'll probably be by March. You know, that's why I'm a little bit reluctant to kind of buy into the dovish thesis wholesale. You know, it's true that unit labor costs have been low and we continue to see very weak wage pressure. And that's welcome for the doves because it gives the Fed time to move again. But at the same point, it's important for investors to remember that unit labor costs have actually been consistent with the Fed's broader inflation objectives for years now.
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23: The reason why I joined Schwab was that we had a project that was to use technology, use systematic strategies to create and use scale. And scaling the business of this was to try to provide with different set of tools for the clients to be able to grow their wealth. And mm-hmm. That was at the time, you know, right at the, after the financial crisis, there was a significant amount of apprehension in the market of what was going to happen because the experience that people had, you know, was bad. So there was a lot of behavioral, you know, aspects and biases of risk aversion that happened during that time. You know, so what we ended up doing philosophically was saying, all right, we'll start with the foundations of how the asset management business is going to grow and run for the future. It has to be transparent. You know, clients define transparency as being a key part. A big value of Schwab is making it accessible. So all the solutions and all the products and services had to be something that was available for the retail clients. And it has to be also at low cost. Those three components were key components of what we have. We said, we don't want to have a superstore where every single product is going to be available in our shelves. What we're going to manufacture is something that we call it core for every client.
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0: This is Bloomberg Daybreak Weekend, our global look at the top stories in the coming week from our Daybreak anchors all around the world. Just ahead on the program, we'll discuss mortgage rates in the U.S. and also the outlook for the housing market moving forward. I'm John Tucker in New York.
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0: Hi, everybody. I'm John Tucker. Let's start today's program with U.S. mortgage rates. The mortgage rates climbing for a sixth straight week to an all

0: I think their expectation is that margins will likely be lower. Though, you know, again, some of those higher yields, slower capacity growth will help those results, but to a limited extent. I think at this point, that increase in fuel doesn't seem to be letting up, at least for the end users. And that's really going to hurt airlines moving forward.
1: And to be sure, Delta is a premium airline. Mm-hmm. They cater to the premium flyers. So I would expect they're a little more insulated if price increases go up because of fuel?
0: Yeah, I mean, there's definitely an element of that. And of course, you know, they're a full service carrier. And as you mentioned, John, you know, they have a more diverse customer base. And so we do have higher income segments of their customer base, probably being a little bit more resilient to the idea of higher costs. And again, like there are people willing to pay up for first class or business class seats, especially on long haul flights. But just in general, though, the pressure of higher fuel costs not necessarily relenting. And so it's really a question of how much can they make up in terms of revenue from that higher income segment is going to be one of the key questions for the set of results.
1: All right. Delta, PepsiCo, Constellation Brands. We'll look forward to those earnings in the coming days. Our thanks to Christine Aquino. Thank you. Appreciate it. Bloomberg Managing Editor for Markets Live. And just ahead on Bloomberg Daybreak Weekend, we're going to discuss what we can expect from this year's Nobel Prize presentations. I'm John Tucker, and this is Bloomberg.
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5: I would not be adding to treasuries here.
6: Okay.
5: Now, if you're a very long-term investor and you're going to buy it and hold it till maturity, fine. But I still think yields have more upside from here. Okay. I would be looking at other ways to have diversification in my portfolio. The problem right now, both of you know this, is if you're looking for countries that have better fiscal situations, we're talking countries like Singapore and Norway. And because they have good fiscal situations, they don't issue a lot of debt, so their debt markets are not very deep. So where you want to own the bonds, there aren't enough bonds to own.
4: It's almost a double R-starred America.
5: Ooh, I love that.
4: He liked it too.
5: I love that.
4: And you know, and Waller's game theory is like to die for at Washington State. It's a double R-starred America. What is the Federal Reserve Bank president in Cleveland? What does she do worried about runaway inflation and higher rates?
5: You have to set policy for the whole country. So you might have big disparities between Minneapolis and Duluth. You have to set policy for the headline, not for certain pockets. That was part of the trouble the Fed got into in recent years when they started focusing on full employment instead of just having a neutral employment rate. And they wanted to, there was a diversity element that came into it, and it was seen as the Fed getting out of their lane. I think right now, inflation, even though we had a benign report earlier in a few days ago on core PCE, I think inflation's sticky.
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0: sell-off is the beginning of a global bond crisis.
1: Well, it's attracted me in, and I've been, turned optimistic on the bond market for the first time in 6 years, literally this week, largely because there is a yield. There is a yield right now on the market. It is paying me to own those bonds, and I think that when we've all come said and done, looking back months from now, I think it's going to be a good idea. Now, yields could go higher. They can go higher. Maybe they can go, if I use the U.S., it's 5.33. It could go to 5.5 or maybe a little bit higher. But at this point, with the yield you're getting, your losses are minuscule. And then when it comes back down, you can wind up with gains. So I think there's going to be some buyers getting attracted in the market, especially if the alternative equities starts to struggle. Because you could look at the bond market and go, but aren't prices going down? Yes. But with that yield and the decline in prices, you're much better off than what you could see equities go down. They could go down a lot more.
2: Well, we are seeing equities go down quite a bit this morning here in Europe. Oh, the futures on Wall Street are pointing to a modestly higher open. When you see the volatility of the move in the government debt market just this week, when you've made this call, does that make you any squeamish?
1: Oh, of course, I'm always squeamish whenever you make a call like this because, you know, you're trying to predict where the market's going to go. But I made it on a value basis, you know, or if I was to put it this way, let's go back 6 years ago when I turned negative on the bond market. The yield was 2%. And the move, what we call the duration, was 7, meaning every 1% move in a yield moved your price to 7%, and you only had a 2% coupon. Today, the yield is all in the U.S. bond market is about 5.5%, and the move, the duration is 5.5% as well, too. So it's much more attractive. So, yes, you get squeamish that something bigger is going on because there's always that fear in the bond market that, you know, yields rise till something breaks. And are we in that process of breaking something? Are we waiting for you to tell us tomorrow or the next day that there's some kind of a crisis driven by high yields? That's always a concern. I just don't think we're there yet. I don't think that is a concern right now.
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4: This is Bloomberg Daybreak Weekend, our global look ahead at the top stories for investors in the coming week. I'm John Tucker in New York. Up later in the program, we're going to look ahead at China's Golden Week holiday and how it may impact travel-related spending. But first, in the coming days, the recipients of one of the world's biggest honors will be announced. This year, the Nobel Prize pot increasing by $1.2 million per category. But will the committee manage to keep the politics at bay? And for more, let's go to Bloomberg Daybreak Europe reporter Tiwa Adebayo.
5: Last year's Nobel Peace Prize winner, Venezuelan politician Maria Corina Machado, shocked the world by presenting her medal to U.S. President Donald Trump shortly after receiving it. The gesture came after a campaign which many thought would culminate in the world leader being awarded the prize himself. This year, betting markets have identified the U.S. president as a contender for the Peace Prize once again, alongside embattled Ukrainian leader Volodymyr Zelensky. But one of the president's political opponents is also seemingly in the running. Canadian Prime Minister Mark Carney recently briefly became the favorite to win the prize on U.S. prediction market Kalshi before his odds later fell. Of course, no one knows who has made the Nobel Committee shortlist. It's a famously closely guarded secret. But some countries, including Cambodia and Pakistan, have indicated that they have nominated the president to receive the honor this year. The prize giving also comes at an interesting time for U.S.-Nordic relations. The U.S. president signed a security deal with Denmark and Greenland in New York during a busy week of diplomacy around the U.N. General Assembly recently. But Lewis Lukens, a former deputy chief of mission at the U.S. Embassy in London, says Trump's relationship with the region is still complicated.
6: They are happy that threat seems to be gone. There's still a huge level of sort of suspicion or distrust, I guess, around Donald Trump. There's a feeling here and in Copenhagen, by the way, that everything that Donald Trump has gotten in this deal, he

0: relationship between the US and Norway. Is there less or more pressure on the committee this year to give President Donald Trump the Peace Prize?
1: Well, the public pressure has certainly lessened, but the committee who decide on this prize, they're not political at all. They are elected by the Norwegian parliament, but currently any sitting lawmakers are barred from being members of this committee to increase its independence. So Norwegians insist that politicians have no weight and no say in who gets the prize itself. And so we shouldn't really expect the Nobel Committee to be swayed by kind of any public statements. But of course, we don't know what's going on behind closed doors.
0: Yeah, certainly. And of course, all eyes are on Norway for the awarding of the Peace Prize. But the rest of the awards take place in Sweden. Charles, I want to bring you back in. How popular is this ceremony in Sweden? Is it something that the general population look forward to every year? What can we expect to happen?
2: Yeah, I mean, I think that's right. It's a source of national pride for Swedes generally. But I think beyond the ceremony itself, what really is the big event on December 10th is the banquet in the evening when the king and the royal family are present. This is an event that's broadcast live on national TV for several hours. And even school children in Sweden will get dressed up on Nobel Day and have a slightly posher than normal lunch at school. So yeah, it's a big day on the calendar for Swedes.
0: That sounds like fantastic fun. I have to ask, because we mentioned the prize money going up this year. Many of the winners will be academics. What do you think that means for them when they win? Not just the money, but the prestige. Put that into words for us.
2: Yeah, I think it's a really good question. I think for academics, generally speaking, it is probably seen as the ultimate professional accolade. And you know, it can really transform, say, an unknown scientist into a global profile overnight. And, you know, I think back to 2023 when Katalin Karikó won the medicine prize. And that was, you know, she was not necessarily that known, but her research basically underpinned what would be the COVID vaccine and became a sort of household name overnight as a result of that prize win.
0: Okay, so definitely practical applications for that Nobel winning research. We'll have to keep a close lookout on the winners. But Cathy, I just want to come back to you briefly, because it is true that there are also some organizations rumored to be nominated for the Peace Prize. What has been the precedent in this area?
1: Well, we've got just under 300 candidates that have received nomination for the 2026 prize. And the bulk of them are individuals, but there's almost 80 organizations as well. There is no public list of who's in the running, but sometimes people who nominate them disclose who they've nominated. And then there are also like a lot of educated guesses. In recent years, the prize has alternated between a person and then the next year an organization. But there is really kind of no rule to mean that they have to follow this sequence. If they did follow that sequence, it would be this year the time of an organization to get it. And among the ones that are kind of heavily guessed, the Polymarket betting site has $25 million in betting volume on the Peace Prize. And Sudan's Emergency Response Rooms, which is a humanitarian aid organization in the civil war, they're leading the betting right now. But you've also got Save the Children. You've got the International Court of Justice, the Committee to Protect Journalists. And there's even the International Space Station has been mentioned.
0: Wow. So there are a fair few names rumoured to be on that list. Of course, as you mentioned, it is a closely guarded secret. My thanks to Bloomberg's Cathy Poyanpalo and Charles Daly. Well, we'll have full coverage of all those Nobel Prize decisions, including that all-important Peace Prize, on Bloomberg platforms. I'm Tiwa Adebayo in London. You can catch us every weekday morning here for Bloomberg Daybreak Europe, beginning at 6 a.m. in London and 1 a.m. on Wall Street. John.
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4: 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Is Siri finally ready? On Trumponomics, why governments can't unplug from Elon Musk. And on Here's Why, we discuss why China's export juggernaut is flattening rivals. 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
6: On the latest edition of the Wall Street Week podcast, a conversation with President Trump's director of the National Economic Council, Kevin Hassett, about the state of the economy, the president's plans to guide it over the next 2 years of his term, what can be done about affordability and interest rates, and what economic legacy the president intends to leave behind.
7: That's the way to think about AI, is that first of all, that the growth benefit of it is way bigger than you might think. The concerns, of course, are that it's going to change people's jobs, maybe cause some jobs to be replaced. But the studies that are out right now, academic studies, show that the labor market effect of AI is that firms that start using AI see their sales go up a lot, their employment go up a lot, and wages go up a lot because the people are more productive. The firms that don't employ AI start to fail. And so to the extent that there's an AI job effect right now, and initial claims for unemployment insurance are the lowest they've been since World War II, and so it's the market's not showing a lot of stress from AI, but to the extent that there is stress, it's actually the workers at the firms that aren't using AI. Final thing, I mentioned the government workers, the 300,000 or so, that there's an old paper based on state and local data that shows that government workers are really good workers. And that when, because states have balanced budget amendments, they actually have to lay people off more frequently than federal government people because suddenly, you know, there's a recession, they don't have the revenue, and so some people are being laid off.
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23: Joining us now is White House National Economic Council Director Kevin Hassett. Jobs report today looks to be like a classic case of, at least for the White House, bad news being good news. The unemployment rate goes up, not many jobs created, average hourly earnings are weak. And yet, it makes it much less likely that the Fed raises interest rates this month.
7: Right. Well, I think that also there's been a lot of news this week that's been very, very positive. The last jobs report was through the roof, and it's natural, as you know, to be a little bit of negative serial correlation, like in a big number, and then you get a slightly smaller number. The bottom line is that if you go back to the last couple of days, we had massive upward revisions to GDP growth, a lot of it capital spending, which means it's supply side growth, which is disinflationary. Then we got PCE numbers, where right now, if you look at the three-month moving average, then core PCE is running at 2%, exactly the Fed's target. And top-line PCE is running at 1%, so food and energy prices are actually helping now rather than hurting. And so against that backdrop, this jobs report was just about as expected, because one thing that maybe folks haven't been factoring in is that we've reduced federal government employment by more than 300,000 workers. And so, like, private sector jobs were up a lot.
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0: This is Bloomberg Daybreak Weekend, our global look ahead at the top stories for investors in the coming week. I'm John Tucker in New York. In China, the Golden Week holiday is underway. It started last Thursday, and it's going to run into the coming week. Golden Week typically sparks a jump in travel-related spending. And for more, let's go to Bloomberg's Doug Krisner. He's the host of the Daybreak Asia podcast.
1: Thanks, John. The Golden Week holiday has become a reliable measure of overall household spending. This year, Golden Week began on Thursday, and because the Mid-Autumn Festival started a week earlier, if a person requested some time off, this break does amount to around 13 days. So here's the question. Can this extended holiday translate into increased retail spending? For a closer look, let's bring in Bloomberg's Shirley Zhao. Shirley covers the Chinese consumer space, and she joins from our studios in Hong Kong. Thank you for being here. Give me a sense of what you are seeing right now in this holiday period anecdotally. Are people traveling more than they did last year?
2: The early signs and data during this prolonged holiday period are pretty positive. So we have seen a surge of domestic and cross-border travel by mainland Chinese people during the Mid-Autumn Festival. And the spending also increased quite a lot. So that was pretty encouraging. And some of the most popular destinations include travel destinations include Hong Kong and Macau, and perhaps some countries in Southeast Asia. And in Hong Kong, during the Mid-Autumn Festival, there is actually a lantern display in one of Hong Kong's most famous parks. And the display started around the Mid-Autumn Festival, and it extends into the National Day Holiday Festival. There were so many people queuing up to enter the park to see the lantern display, that the government had to cut off the queues at some point. And the display also generated quite a lot of social media buzz. And some Hong Kong restaurants in the core shopping districts are reporting a double-digit sales growth from last year. And also, the government is expecting a 5% increase of arrivals by mainland Chinese tourists to Hong Kong. So we have seen some early signs of quite positive travel and spending result.
1: I'm glad you mentioned Macau, because some of the recent data that I have seen for gaming revenue was a little disappointing. I think for a fourth straight month, we saw a contraction in the month of September. Analysts were expecting an increase, right? What's happening there? Give me a sense of why Macau is not doing well.
2: We must remember that this holiday period, as well as a few months ahead of the holiday period, come as China's economy is still pretty weak. And last year, in the months between, say, June and September, October, and even towards the end of the year, China's consumer sentiment was really strong because China's stock market was boosted by AI. But this year, around this time, China and Hong Kong's stock markets aren't doing that well. They are among the weakest in Asian key markets. And also this year, Beijing has really stepped up its effort in clawing back tax revenues of rich people on their overseas wealth. So previously, a lot of rich people would set up overseas trusts and buy a lot of insurances in Hong Kong and invest in stocks. But now all these investment and wealth have

0: few thousand dollars. They can be made with very simple materials, and each one is not necessarily a major threat, but we're talking about swarms of them and repeated swarms of them. And what they're being met with are these incredibly expensive, very high precision, very high tech missiles, but they cost a fortune and they're very hard to produce, and you can't necessarily keep the stockpiles up for a lengthy period of time. So I think the landscape has changed so radically that to sort of think back to, you know, what might this mean, judging by history, is going to be a very difficult thing to do. It's all different now.
1: I wonder what you make of the reaction in the market as well. We've got Brent crude above 100 handle once again, but lower on the session, below $102 a barrel. How is the market pricing this in potentially?
0: So, I mean, when you're thinking about $100 a barrel, that is a market that is clearly signaling distress.
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5: We are seeing a slowdown in hiring because of AI.
4: And why the labor market is stronger for women right now.
6: Plus, President Trump rules out a diesel export ban.
7: We're not going to be doing the export ban.
6: As the G7 plans to release 100 million barrels of oil and fuel. What it means for diesel prices here.
4: And job seekers beware.
8: They target them with fake offers, fake outreach that is tailored to them because they use AI to do it.
4: How one man who calls himself the profiler is taking on LinkedIn scammers and what he says are the biggest red flags.
1: Profilers coming up.
9: I'm excited for that piece.
1: All right. Welcome to Bloomberg This Weekend, live from Bloomberg's World Headquarters in New York. I'm David Gura.
9: I'm Christina Ruffini with Lisa Mateo. It is Saturday, October 3rd. We want to welcome all our listeners and viewers across all of our various platforms, radio, TV, streaming, Bloomberg.com, and the Bloomberg Business app. And I'm going to ask Tim, our director, to widen out a bit and include my colleague Lisa Mateo in this discussion because we found out about 2.5 seconds ago that yesterday was your birthday.
1: It was.
9: David Gura. We spent all day together.
1: A national holiday, but I indeed had a birthday yesterday.
9: I asked you what you were doing yesterday, and you went, hanging out. Happy birthday.
1: Marking the occasion. Thank you.
9: Was it
6: man
9: fun?
6: Of
9: was
6: mystery,
9: it
6: David?
1: Well, as you know, I woke up at an early hour today. It was as fun as it could be within the constraints of my professional life, but
9: it's
1: good. I did have a cake, an ice cream cake, which is always the best. I don't know, it was like a Haagen-Dazs spectacular. It's like vanilla. There were sprinkles and my name was written on it.
9: I need you to be a little bit more extra. Just a little bit.
1: No, it was very tasty. Thank you.
9: Very tasty.
1: To my family and the folks at Haagen-Dazs for making that happen.
9: Well.
1: It's hashtag not an ad.
9: Happy
1: Lisa.
9: Birthday.
6: Happy birthday,
9: not
6: David.
9: Celebrating your birthday yesterday. We did have this jobs report. We had a whole bunch of headlines.
1: Lisa's going to do that.
9: Lisa, will you get us caught up, please?
6: You got it. Let's get to what's going on right now, guys. We have some new information about the co-pilot of the Fly Dubai plane who allegedly stabbed his captain and tried to crash the flight that was bound for Israel. UAE investigators, they say he attacked the pilot in the cockpit with a crash axe and then tried to seize control of the plane's command. They called it a terrorist operation. The Associated Press says the co-pilot is an Omani national named Haman al-Hamami, and he had been previously banned from flying by Oman over concerns he had radical views. Now, despite the ban, Fly Dubai still hired him. The investigation is ongoing. President Donald Trump says the U.S. will not impose a diesel export ban after Europe agreed to release fuel from its reserves. Now, the president, he spoke to reporters after he left the White House for a rally in Mobile, Alabama.
7: We're going to have a lot of oil. Very shortly, as soon as Iran ends, which won't be long, not going to be long, and you're going to have oil go down to the price it was before, maybe even lower than I got it at the beginning.
6: Meanwhile, the group of seven nations and its partners plan to release as much as 100 million barrels of emergency oil and diesel stock. Now, France's President Emmanuel Macron, who presides the G7 this year, said the release of will take place.

0: Analyst for Bloomberg Intelligence.
1: If you think about all the affordability measures that President Trump has been pushing over the last year, only really one of them really went into fruition. And this was a bill about preventing private equity and other type of corporations from purchasing single family homes, which we at Bloomberg Intelligence don't think it's going to have much of an impact, at least not for another 3 to 5 years. So the challenge for President Trump right here is to try and actually change the behavior to try and get some traction for the Republican Party going into the midterms. We don't see any evidence of that happening. So what's going to happen is that if the Democrats do take at least one, if not both chambers of the House, President Trump's going to effectively ignore Congress and go back to those other ways of implementing policy. And there's one thing I haven't really mentioned, and that's artificial intelligence.
2: Right.
1: We at Bloomberg Intelligence don't think there's any type of policy coming down from the federal level anytime soon that's going to stop or prevent or restrict any type of CapEx spending for artificial intelligence. Artificial intelligence is going to be under President Trump's watch until January 20th, 2029. At 12:01 when the next president takes that oath of office.
2: I think there's an assumption that not as much will get done, but he can still do a lot. You've been kind of saying this, right? There can still be a lot of policy implementation that impacts financial markets, business cycles, and so on.
1: Absolutely. Now, first off, we'll have a gridlock Congress, which generally is good for the fixed income markets because you don't have the opportunity for a reconciliation-like bill to drive up the U.S. deficit. Sequestration sort of constrains the government on that.
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12: Thank you for joining us live on Bloomberg This Week, and I'm Lisa Mateo. Let's update you on today's top stories. Paramount Skydance CEO David Ellison plans to give its own executives in charge of running the studio's expanded film business. Sources tell Bloomberg that Dana Goldberg and Josh Greenstein, they will assume oversight of Warner Brothers Pictures once Paramount completes its $110 billion acquisition of the company next week. At the combined company, it'll be renamed Skydance Corp. Paramount has sold $52 billion of loans and bonds to fund its takeover, with added interest costs estimated between $250 to $500 million a year. Former Dallas Cowboys quarterback Tony Romo and CBS Sports have officially parted ways. In a statement, CBS Sports thanked Romo for his contributions over the past 9 years. It comes 1 month after Romo pleaded no contest to charges of operating a vehicle while intoxicated. Romo has been on leave since his July 23rd arrest in Wisconsin. The NFL has suspended San Francisco 49ers owner Jed York for 6 games. It follows his arrest earlier this year in a prostitution sting in Ohio. Now, York was also fined $500,000 for violating the league's personal conduct policy. In a statement, he said that he accepts the punishment and apologizes for his actions. And New York Knicks guard Jose Alvarado will be honored today in Brooklyn as part of the ceremony, Knickerbocker Avenue in Bushwick. It'll be temporarily co-named Alvarado Avenue for 1 year. Now, Alvarado, he grew up in Williamsburg. He was traded to the Knicks in February, winning the NBA title in June. David and Christina.
13: Grand Theft Alvarado.
2: Yes, because like he steals the ball.
13: I think you'd like him. You should watch
2: really?
13: Some basketball.
2: Yes, he's excited. I'm going to try.
13: Okay.
2: I think you guys should take me to a game.
13: Well,
2: we should do a group outing.
13: If we can put that on the company.
2: I was about to say, let's get in the corporate call.
13: We're good. Follow up on that.
2: All right, thanks, Lisa.
13: If you're listening, management.
2: All right, President Trump is heading to Ohio today to campaign, and he was in Alabama yesterday. Now, that's a state the president won.

The notion of Korea having a nuclear, or North Korea having a nuclear arsenal of some kind. So, of course, this is a significant shift from longstanding American policy, to say the least, but consistent with the president's own personal view of his relationship with President Kim Jong-un. So, you know, we'll see where it happened, what's going

0: My favorite part of the piece, perhaps, is your invocation of the Caesar, a beverage that I do like. I didn't know that this was...
1: You do?
0: Albertan Clamato juice, right?
2: I don't know what
0: it's like a Bloody Mary, but with Clamato juice.
1: Correct.
2: Oh.
1: Correct.
0: And do you like
1: it? My wife likes Caesars. Honest to God, I hate it. I can't stand it. This makes me a bad
2: Albertan. Josh, you're going
1: to
2: get yourself in trouble.
1: But... Yeah, I know. But my wife does. So, if anyone has any spare Clamato cans kicking around Washington, sure, they can send them to my house. They'll get used for sure.
0: Cheers to Mrs. Wingrove. Josh, thank you very much. Yes, appreciate indeed. It.
2: Thanks, Josh.
1: Thank you.
2: No one has spare
0: it's
2: Clamato
0: so
2: cans.
0: So good. Clams and tomato juice.
2: Called a Caesar?
0: Stay with us. We'll be right back.
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5: Look at the collision of AI and creativity, specifically in music. Suno has brought AI-generated music to more than 100 million users and is now partnering with some of the industry's biggest players. Joining us is Suno co-founder and CEO, Mikey Shulman. I think a really good place to start is, for those that just aren't familiar with Suno, what it is and what you can actually do with it.
6: Suno is a way for everybody to enjoy making music, whether you're a Grammy-winning producer or a grandmother just making music for fun. The thing about music is everybody is creative. But not only is everybody creative, everybody enjoys being creative. And
5: you're talking about humans being creative.
6: Yes, everybody is creative. And so forget the tooling that you use. When you spend 30 minutes making music or making anything, you just feel so much better than the way we're entertained today of just consuming stuff. And we think in the future, everybody will be entertained creatively in this way.
5: That 100 million number is a big number. Kind of surprised me a little. Who are those people? 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What are the demographics? What are the profiles of people that are engaging with the technology?
6: It's so interesting. It is so varied. We know tons and tons of industry professionals using this in their day-to-day workflows, falling in love with new ways of making music professionally. But it is the whole world. It's every gender, every race, every country we work in, every language. Music is so universal. So it's not surprising to us that we see this all over the world.
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15: I would not be adding to treasuries here.
16: Okay.
15: Now, if you're a very long-term investor and you're going to buy it and hold it till maturity, fine. But I still think yields have more upside from here. Okay. I would be looking at other ways to have diversification in my portfolio. The problem right now, both of you know this, is if you're looking for countries that have better fiscal situations, we're talking countries like Singapore and Norway. And because they have good fiscal situations, they don't issue a lot of debt, so their debt markets are not very deep. So where you want to own the bonds, there aren't enough bonds to own.
14: It's almost a double R starred America.
15: Ooh, I love that.
14: He liked it too.
15: I love that.
14: And you know, and Waller's game theory is like to die for at Washington State. It's a double R starred America. What is the Federal Reserve Bank president in Cleveland? What does she do worried about runaway inflation and higher rates?
15: You have to set policy for the whole country. So you might have big disparities between Minneapolis and Duluth. You have to set policy for the headline, not for certain pockets. That was part of the trouble the Fed got into in recent years when they started focusing

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3: Neil Dutta of RENMAX standing by. Neil, is the October rate hike on life support or not? How do you see things looking at this data and the data over the last week?
4: You could say that it's on life support. I mean, you still, I think, are really just on one more bad inflation number away from them pulling the trigger on a hike. I mean, if you think about going into next year, the Fed sees core inflation cooling to 2.5% in 2027 over Q4 basis. Think about what we've seen in the first quarter of every year going back to 2023. You know, core inflation over that first quarter runs close to 4% at an annual rate. So the odds are, I think, that the Fed has to revise up its inflation forecast in the first quarter of next year. I mean, if they don't do it in December, it'll probably be by March. You know, that's why I'm a little bit reluctant to kind of buy into the dovish thesis wholesale. You know, it's true that unit labor costs have been low and we continue to see very weak wage pressure. And that's welcome for the doves because it gives the Fed time to move again. But at the same point, it's important for investors to remember that unit labor costs have actually been consistent with the Fed's broader inflation objectives for years now.
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12: Welcome back to Bloomberg This Weekend. Now for a segment we like to call ETW. I'm Christina Ruffini. That's David Gura.
13: Yes.
12: Lisa Mateo is going to be here to join us with some stories we might have missed this week.
13: Good to see you, Lisa. We missed you last weekend.
14: I know.
12: Did you have a nice weekend off?
14: I did. I had family weekend at my daughter's college.
12: So. Oh, I love that.
14: It was bonding moments. And she's doing great, by the way.
13: Excellent.
12: Good.
14: All right. We have a big AI theme in today's BTW. Okay. So hang with me here, okay? We'll start with this one from the Wall Street Journal. Now we're all starting to talk like AI chatbots too, okay? So this is conversations in the office. They're starting to sound like it came right out of Claude or right out of ChatGPT. They're called Claude Speak or LMMisms, they're starting to call them. So let me give you an example.
13: Give me a taste of that.
14: Here's a little taste. So phrases like what you hear on ChatGPT or something, it's not this, it's that.
13: Oh.
14: Or these are the problems, or this is how it happens. Okay, these are all things that AI kind of pumps out. Or words like Genuinely. Okay. Load bearing.
13: Okay.
14: Smoking gun.
13: Guilty of that.
12: Really?
14: But what you will not see is a David Gura special word.
13: Okay.
14: Cacophony.
13: Yes. I love it.
14: David Gura.
12: Wait a minute. So yes. We know that David Gura is not using ChatGPT by his obnoxious.

0: the House and Senate.
1: Yeah, so if you asked me a month ago, I would say coin flip best for Democrats taking the Senate. I think they had sort of locked up the House. At this point, it does appear that they have Democrats have a better than even chance for taking the Senate. So what does that mean? Well, the Democrats will immediately be able to slow down or stop Trump's judicial appointments and other Senate confirmed executive branch appointments. But they won't be able to do much in terms of trade policy. They won't be able to do much in terms of foreign policy. The reality is the executive branch has significant authorities across several of these dimensions. Mm-hmm. And then there's a question about what Democrats want to focus on. I think 100% we're going to see a lot of oversight investigations. We'll see how the Trump administration responds. Can also probably expect to see some companies get called in front of Congress.
0: Many hearings in our future, potentially. All right, Chris Kennedy, he is our Bloomberg Economic Statecraft lead, joining us from D.C. Thank you so much.
2: Great to speak with you. All right, President Trump this week called on former Federal Reserve Chair Jerome Powell, current governor, to be ousted from the Board of Governors following an inspector general's report into renovations at the central bank's headquarters in D.C. However, U.S. Attorney General Todd Blanche, in an exclusive interview with Bloomberg's Miles Miller, says the DOJ will not reopen that criminal probe.
3: Do you believe that Jay Powell acted appropriately, and would you consider criminal investigation into Jay Powell?
4: Well, I think it's pretty clear he did not act appropriately as far as oversight, and that's what the inspector general concluded. Not making mistakes and not having any sort of oversight over the folks doing billion-dollar projects isn't necessarily a crime. And so I'm not going to talk about a criminal investigation. We closed that criminal investigation, as you know, and there's nothing. We're not reopening a criminal investigation into him. But just there's a big difference between whether he did anything wrong and whether he should be held accountable and whether there's any criminal conduct. And so I think the IG report speaks for itself about what the board did and did not do. And I think that we should focus on that sort of accountability. And I think that's what the president expects me to do. And that's what we're doing.
2: Fascinating. We're going to have much more of that conversation coming up here. The attorney general discussed the administration's tariffs policy, election security ahead of the midterms. You can watch the entire interview tomorrow morning at 9 o'clock Eastern Time right here on Bloomberg this weekend. And Christine, I mean, this story involving Jerome Powell, yes, he's now acting still as a governor, surely avoiding the limelight. He hasn't been delivering speeches and comments in the way that other governors and Fed presidents have been here. But that lengthy social media post from the president really indicates that he still has it out for Powell and wants him to step aside.
0: It also seems to me that this is the art of the possible, right? The courts have made it clear that it's going to be very hard for them to pursue these criminal charges. But, you know, this OIG report said there wasn't any criminality, but there was potentially mismanagement. So I expect them, don't you think, we'll be revisiting that at some point?
2: I expect the story is not going away anytime soon. No. And that renovation, not close to being done yet.
0: Also not going away anytime soon. Okay, coming up, I want to talk about this. Israel's approaching 3 years since the October 7th attack. And there's new reporting on what the Israeli government was told in the days before. The Atlantic's Vivian Salama, who broke that story, joins us next on Bloomberg This Weekend. Stick with us. We'll be right back.
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9: So Nike started to slow down before Elliott Hill had come into the equation. That said, since he's come on board, what he has fixed is North America and performance. So we do give him credit for that. That though, there's so much more to fix. Sportswear, roughly 50% of Nike's business, is still down. Jordan is down. And China is plunging as we speak. It was down 26% in the latest quarter, and things will probably get worse before they get better. So the fix isn't over. It's going to take more than 12 months in our view, and we don't know what steps they're going to take exactly and what will work from here. So waiting to hear more at the analyst meeting in November. But

0: there's a lot of things that Nike still needs to fix to get this ship on board again.
1: So there's a reporting on the Bloomberg that, probably some investors are starting to get a little impatient with this management team here. Where are we on that? Is there any expectation for any changes at the top here? Because one could argue that this is an execution issue.
0: Yeah, I would say it's an execution issue if nothing was working. I do give Elliott credit for performance and the improvement that he's brought there. Performance grew high single digits in the latest fiscal quarter. In fact, a couple of years ago, we were talking about running and how Nike just has lost all the momentum in running. And it's no longer that that's the case. Nike's running was actually up and it continues to be gaining market share. So they have done some things right.
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10: Thank you for joining us live on Bloomberg This Week, and I'm Lisa Mateo. Let's update you on today's top stories. The Kennedy Center Honors Program will now take place at the Capital One Arena in Washington in December. Now, this comes after the board of the John F. Kennedy Center for the Performing Arts, led by President Trump, closed the institution for repairs and renovations expected to last 2 years. The president has threatened not to move forward with those changes or tear it down if his name is not attached to the building. The FBI is issuing a classified report to its workforce looking into what it says are chapters from the Bureau's history where, quote, this institution fell short. That's according to an internal memo seen by the Associated Press. It's not clear what episodes are noted in the new Patel report. Director Kash Patel, well, he's been outspoken about wanting to weed out agents he says have politicized the Bureau in the past. New York Governor Kathy Hochul is putting the pressure on Cornell University and local authorities over their response to an alleged rape at a fraternity house 2 years ago. The case was reopened after an unidentified woman filed a civil suit alleging she was given drugs and sexually assaulted. Hochul said she would not allow anyone to sweep this case under the rug.
11: This woman, this young woman, had already endured something that is utterly unspeakable. And then at every turn, she was failed by people and institutions with an obligation to protect her.
10: Hochul appointed State Attorney General Letitia James a special counsel to investigate the case. The governor also said she wants to change the law involving intoxication and consent as well. David,
12: so thank you very much for that update. Appreciate it. Well, the coming week will mark 3 years since the October 7th attacks on a music festival in several communities in Israel. It killed 1,200 people, mostly civilians, and led to the abduction of more than 250 hostages into Gaza. Israel responded with a war that killed more than 73,000 people in Gaza, also mostly civilians, in addition to thousands of combatants and Hamas leaders. That's according to those numbers are according to Gaza's Hamas-run health ministry.
13: That's right, but new reporting says Israel was warned about the potential for a major attack in the weeks leading up to October 7th. Vivian Salama has a new piece in The Atlantic called Egypt's Warning to Israel.
14: There's a difference between signals intelligence, sort of the sign, the official signs that they're picking up through signals. That intelligence was showing kind of the usual, rocket fire and things like that. But really, it was the human intelligence. There's sources inside Gaza that were picking up something incredibly unusual, a real mobilization that they hadn't seen before. And so for Abbas Kamel, who was then the Egyptian intelligence chief, to get on an airplane, fly to Israel, hospital and stay for only 67 minutes. That alone was indication to us that something just wasn't right. And we had been hearing now for several years that Egypt had been trying to warn Israel. But first of all, the Israeli government shot it down immediately, and the Egyptian government

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8: Joining us now is White House National Economic Council Director Kevin Hassett. Job report today looks to be like a classic case of, at least for the White House, bad news being good news. The unemployment rate goes up, not many jobs created, average hourly earnings are weak. And yet, it makes it much less likely that the Fed raises interest rates this month.
9: Right. Well, I think that also there's been a lot of news this week that's been very, very positive. The last jobs report was through the roof, and it's natural, as you know, to be a little bit of negative serial correlation, like in a big number, and then you get a slightly smaller number. The bottom line is that if you go back to the last couple of days, we had massive upward revisions to GDP growth, a lot of it capital spending, which means it's supply side growth, which is disinflationary. Then we got PCE numbers, where right now, if you look at the three-month moving average, that core PCE is running at 2%, exactly the Fed's target. And top-line PCE is running at 1%, so food and energy prices are actually helping now rather than hurting. And so against that backdrop, this jobs report was just about as expected, because one thing that maybe folks haven't been factoring in is that we've reduced federal government employment by more than 300,000 workers. And so, like, private sector jobs were up a lot.
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18: So I think the landscape has changed pretty radically since you know, the historical reference there. I mean, think of what's happened in the last few months. I think there's been conclusive proof that warfare has changed irrevocably, I think, and it's moved very much towards an asymmetric system where a handful of very low-cost drones and ballistic missiles can really change the entire picture. So the strike carrier groups that have been here largely have been deployed either in the Eastern Med or the Red Sea or in the Indian Ocean. It's very, very risky to get too close to Hormuz, to get into the Persian Gulf, because it's very hard to defend them against just these mass attacks. And again, the calculus has changed, because these drones can be produced for a few thousand dollars. They can be made with very simple materials. And each one is not necessarily a major threat, but we're talking about swarms of them and repeated swarms of them. And what they're being met with are these incredibly expensive, very high precision, very high tech missiles, but they cost a fortune and they're very hard to produce, and you can't necessarily keep the stockpiles up for a lengthy period of time. So I think the landscape has changed so radically that to sort of think back to, you know, what might this mean, judging by history, is going to be a very difficult thing to do. It's all different now.
17: I wonder what you make of the reaction in the market as well. We've got Brent crude above 100 handle once again, but lower on the session, below $102 a barrel. How is the market pricing this in potentially?
18: So, I mean, when you're thinking about $100 a barrel, that is a market that is clearly signalling distress.
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19: Welcome back to Bloomberg This Week, and I'm Lisa Mateo. Well, let's get to today's job market, right? The share of those looking for work is growing while hiring has slowed. And as some job seekers, they get more desperate, online fraudsters, they're becoming more sophisticated and harder to detect. Well, now one vigilante is on a mission to take down recruitment scammers, and he calls himself the Profiler. Yeah, I sat down with Jay Jones to find out how it's being done and what job seekers can do to protect themselves.
20: I was first targeted by scammers when I was laid off in December of 2023. You know, job seekers are told to put their resume out, put up the open to work banner on LinkedIn, and then all the opportunities will come flooding in. But the problem is that they're not told that the second they put that banner up, scammers who deploy bots on the platform, they crawl to see every single person who puts the banner up. And then from there, they target them with fake offers, fake outreach that is tailored to them because they use AI to do it. And so it sounds legitimate. And so in the beginning for me, I thought that the writing jobs I was seeking were actually real. And so this fake resume writing company, it was called 10 Star Resume Limited. They targeted me. And then pretty quickly, I figured out that the profiles that were reaching out to me were fake. And then that company, quote unquote, it had over 3,000 fake profiles on LinkedIn. And so as I looked into it, they stole pictures of attractive women, made them the profiles that they were using to conduct their fraudulent outreach. And so from there, it angered me because my daughter was set to be born 2 weeks after that. And so in that tenuous position, they targeted me just like they target every other job seeker. And so that's how I got started, by going after them. And then they were ultimately formally dissolved in February of 2025.
19: This is all crazy to me. Like, you're just a person trying to find a job. Now, let's take a step back. So LinkedIn says that they have these automated AI systems that helps kind of weed out a lot of the scammers. But you have still found scammers on top of that. How many scams are we talking about? How many fake jobs? How many fake profiles have you found? And then how is all of this happening?
20: I found 58,409 fake jobs on LinkedIn. The other 150 fake jobs were on Thiel's website. I reached out to the CEO, David Fano, when I saw them because I was working on a case that started on LinkedIn where these companies had fake jobs. They were fraudulent companies. And when I looked at the fake company, which was called Angelique Horizons LLC, and I did some OSINT work to cross-reference any other appearances of those jobs, 150 of them were on Thiel's website. So I reached out to David Fano. I let him know, hey, these fake jobs are on your website, so can you take these down? I provided him with the proof. Within about 2 hours, they took them down off the website for LinkedIn. It took like a couple weeks, which is an abysmal rate given how many people apply to jobs and then automatically get into what I call the scammer pipeline, which is basically they get a job offer that looks attractive. They send their information. The scammers say, hey, this is a great offer for you, but you just need to tailor your resume, and then they get money out of you for that. And so, yeah, I mean, the detection systems that you speak about with LinkedIn, it sounds good when it's told to people, but in practice and in theory, it fails because constantly I see people report jobs that are fake and they report profiles that are posting things that are fake. And the automated detection says there's nothing wrong with this post or there's nothing wrong with this job. And as I said before, it looks at content, not intent. So like, for example, if you're holding a knife, the content of that knife is just, it's a knife itself, but the intent is either to cut a cake or cut a person. It's about what you intend to do with it. And so for the AI detection, it looks at the job description. There's no political statements. There's nothing racial or nothing discriminatory. So it says there's nothing wrong with it. But for me, when I see this job description and it's tied to a fake profile, it's tied to a shell company, it's tied to a company, quote unquote, with no employees and no website, the intent is to defraud you, but it bypasses the detection because it looks legitimate.
19: So what do people have to know? Like, what are some of the warning signs that people have to know when they're going on these sites to look for, to know that they're not getting scammed?
20: The nature of the outreach, how immediate it is, because, you know, one of the prevailing complaints among job seekers is that they don't hear back from recruiters. And so all of a sudden, if you're getting a recruiter that's like Johnny on the spot, basically, and they're like checking on you every single second of the moment you put up the banner or the moment they outreach, That is a red flag because, yes, they are supposed to fill roles with speed, but the level of the speed and the intention and the types of things that they're asking, which would be quickly send me your resume, and then they tell you that it doesn't make the cut, and then that's when they can send you to their expert, quote unquote, and that's, like I said before, typically $300 to $500 that they get out of you. Then from there, that's where they come with the magic job offer that you qualify for because you pay for the resume, and then that's how

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7: I would not be adding to treasuries here.
8: Okay.
7: Now, if you're a very long-term investor and you're going to buy it and hold it till maturity, fine. But I still think yields have more upside from here. Okay. I would be looking at other ways to have diversification in my portfolio. The problem right now, both of you know this, is if you're looking for countries that have better fiscal situations, we're talking countries like Singapore and Norway. And because they have good fiscal situations, they don't issue a lot of debt, so their debt markets are not very deep. So where you want to own the bonds, there aren't enough bonds to own.
6: It's almost a double R-starred America.
7: Ooh, I love that.
6: He liked it too.
7: I love that.
6: And you know, and Waller's game theory is like to die for at Washington State. It's a double R-starred America. What is the Federal Reserve Bank president in Cleveland? What does she do worried about runaway inflation and higher rates?
7: You have to set policy for the whole country. So you might have big disparities between Minneapolis and Duluth. You have to set policy for the headline, not for certain pockets. That was part of the trouble the Fed got into in recent years when they started focusing on full employment instead of just having a neutral employment rate. And they wanted to, there was a diverse

0: diversity element that came into it. And it was seen as the Fed getting out of their lane. I think right now, inflation, even though we had a benign report earlier in a few days ago on core PCE, I think inflation's sticky.
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4: 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Is Siri finally ready? On Trumponomics, why governments can't unplug from Elon Musk. And on Here's Why, we discuss why China's export juggernaut is flattening rivals. 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
5: Joining us live on Bloomberg This Week, and I'm Lisa Mateo. Let's update you on today's top stories. Krista Pike's attorneys say that she was placed on a ventilator in a hospital and was unconscious hours after her failed execution in Tennessee on Wednesday. Her lawyers say they believe problems with the IV lines caused the drug used in the execution to flow into her body instead of her bloodstream. Governor Bill Lee has ordered an independent review. In other news, the Trump administration's talks with Russia about ending the war in Ukraine may have included an oil deal tied to President Trump's allies. The New York Times is reporting President Vladimir Putin brought up a sale of Russian energy assets with Steve Witkoff and Jared Kushner. The Times says the deal, which would need approval from the U.S. government and the Kremlin, would benefit Middle Eastern business executives with ties to the two main U.S. negotiators. And President Donald Trump said more than 20 million older Americans will soon receive nearly $100 to help pay for their Medicare Part B premiums. It was in a post on Truth Social late last night. The president said the money would come from the Medicare Improvement Fund. And in company news, Paramount Skydance CEO David Ellison plans to place his own executives in charge of running the studio's expanded film business. Sources tell Bloomberg Dana Goldberg and Josh Greenstein will assume overnight oversight of that Warner Brothers Pictures. Now, once Paramount completes that $110 billion acquisition of the company next week, the combined company will be renamed Skydance Corp. David and Christina.
6: All right, Lisa, thank you very much. Appreciate that. Some news out of the Middle East this morning. Axios reporting that Vice President J.D. Vance chaired a meeting of national security officials at Camp David dealing with the issues of Yemen and Iran. Again, that's according to Axios. We haven't confirmed that independently. In addition to that, the Pentagon is deploying an additional aircraft carrier and 10,000 sailors and Marines to the Persian Gulf, according to a U.S. official. This move gives American commanders more options if President Trump chooses to escalate attacks on Iran.
7: That's right. The USS Teddy Roosevelt left San Diego for the Middle East on Sunday, potentially giving the U.S. three carrier strike groups in the region. Now, that's the same number as last April when these attacks start and the war kicked off. So joining us now for more, Dana Strull. She is the research director for Near East Policy at the Washington Institute and was formerly Deputy Assistant Secretary of Defense for the Middle East. So nice to have you with us. I do want to ask what your take is about this meeting with Vance and intel and military leaders at Camp David. Reportedly, Axios is reporting this, saying that they talked about Iran and Yemen. I want to split those two for the moment and start with Iran. What is the status of U.S. intervention there? What does this third carrier group give them? And does it seem like this is ramping up to escalate again?
8: Well, I do think every time President Trump has sent more military posture, whether it's aircraft carriers, fighter squadrons, et cetera, to the Middle East in the second 2 years of his second administration, he's used that military force. And we're in this critical period right before the midterms where the Iranian regime is testing whether or not Trump is so desperate to get a deal that he's willing to make concessions on major issues like control of the Strait of Hormuz or the nuclear program. And he right now appears to be digging in. They sent home the Iranian negotiating team, and they're plussing up military force. So this looks like preparing for another escalation cycle.
6: Dana, what did you observe?

defending freedom of navigation in the Red Sea and trying to open the Bab el Mandeb, this other maritime choke point. And then the question is, how do you push back Houthi advances inside Yemen on the ground? And here, the Saudis absolutely are preparing for

0: October rate hike on life support or not? How do you see things looking at this data and the data over the last week?
1: You could say that it's on life support. I mean, you still, I think, are really just on one more bad inflation number away from them pulling the trigger on a hike. I mean, if you think about going into next year, the Fed sees core inflation cooling to 2.5% in 2027 over Q4 basis. Think about what we've seen in the first quarter of every year going back to 2023. You know, core inflation over that first quarter runs close to 4% at an annual rate. So the odds are, I think, that the Fed has to revise up its inflation forecast in the first quarter of next year. I mean, if they don't do it in December, it'll probably be by March. You know, that's why I'm a little bit reluctant to kind of buy into the dovish thesis wholesale. You know, it's true that unit labor costs have been low and we continue to see very weak wage pressure. And that's welcome for the doves because it gives the Fed time to move again. But at the same point, it's important for investors to remember that unit labor costs have actually been consistent with the Fed's broader inflation objectives for years now.
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8: On the latest edition of the Wall Street Week podcast, a conversation with President Trump's director of the National Economic Council, Kevin Hassett, about the state of the economy, the president's plans to guide it over the next 2 years of his term, what can be done about affordability and interest rates, and what economic legacy the president intends to leave behind.
9: That's the way to think about AI, is that First of all, the growth benefit of it is way bigger than you might think. The concerns, of course, are that it's going to change people's jobs, maybe cause some jobs to be replaced. But the studies that are out right now, academic studies, show that the labor market effect of AI is that firms that start using AI see their sales go up a lot, their employment go up a lot, and wages go up a lot because the people are more productive. The firms that don't employ AI start to fail. And so to the extent that there's an AI job effect right now, and initial claims for unemployment insurance are the lowest they've been since World War II, and so it's the market's not showing a lot of stress from AI, but to the extent that there is stress, it's actually the workers at the firms that aren't using AI. Final thing, I mentioned the government workers, the 300,000 or so, that there's an old paper based on state and local data that shows that government workers are really good workers. And that when, because states have balanced budget amendments, they actually have to lay people off more frequently than federal government people because suddenly, you know, there's a recession, they don't have the revenue, and so some people are being laid off.
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10: For joining us live on Bloomberg This Weekend, I'm Lisa Mateo. Let's update you on today's top stories. Former Dallas Cowboys quarterback Tony Romo and CBS Sports have officially parted ways. In a statement, CBS Sports thanked Romo for his contributions over the past 9 years. It comes after 1 month after Romo pleaded no contest to charges of operating a vehicle while intoxicated. Romo has been on leave since his July 23rd arrest in Wisconsin. The NFL has suspended San Francisco 49ers owner Jed York for 6 games. It follows his arrest earlier.

0: Director Kevin Hassett. Jobs Report today looks to be like a classic case of, at least for the White House, bad news being good news. The unemployment rate goes up, not many jobs created, average hourly earnings are weak, and yet it makes it much less likely that the Fed raises interest rates this month.
1: Right. Well, I think that also there's been a lot of news this week that's been very, very positive. The last jobs report was through the roof, and it's natural, as you know, to be a little bit of negative serial correlation, like at a big number and then you get a slightly smaller number. The bottom line is that if you go back to the last couple of days, we had massive upward revisions to GDP growth, a lot of it capital spending, which means it's supply side growth, which is disinflationary. Then we got a PCE numbers where right now, if you look at the 3-month moving average, then core PCE is running at 2%, exactly the Fed's target. And top line PCE is running at 1%. So food and energy prices are actually helping now rather than hurting. And so against that backdrop, this jobs report was just about as expected, because one thing that maybe folks haven't been factoring in is that we've reduced federal government employment by more than 300,000 workers. And so like private sector jobs were up a lot.
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10: Missed a great Bloomberg this weekend.
11: I
10: should say that. David Gurk was here. We're having a debate over nearsighted versus farsightedness.
11: I think it's like if you can see far, you are farsighted. It's the opposite of right.
12: Yes, so correct.
11: You have the farsight.
12: Nailed it.
11: So I've got contacts
10: here.
11: On. You two have your glasses on today.
10: Spectacles.
12: That's not part of the quiz.
10: Not part of the quiz. No, sorry. It is time now for the pointed news quiz. I'm looking forward to it. Perhaps my excitement is manifest in how...
11: I want my purple chips back.
10: Oh, you
11: keep
10: do?
11: Talking.
10: All right.
11: Yeah, don't steal my chips.
10: I didn't know that.
12: She's going to have the right juju.
10: Okay, bring
11: I mean, it hasn't helped me, but I don't like the orange.
12: This may be the deciding factor.
11: It's really not going to be.
12: Here we go.
11: Lisa Mateo.
12: Are you ready to play pointed news quiz?
10: I am ready.
12: Yes, you are.
10: The correct colored chip is in front of me.
12: Everyone at home loves this part of the show. So I'm going to explain it. Yes.
11: I think they just love my humiliation. I think that's what they enjoy.
12: They do. Okay, I'll explain it for those of you who are new. Here's how it works. I'm going to give them three categories of topics, okay? They have 30 chips in front of them, each in 10, you know, different categories.
10: Like 30-ish
12: for each
10: today.
12: One, they're going to place a bet. And see how they feel about each category. They have whiteboards in front of them. They're going to write
10: their answers.
12: Is that the correct?
10: Correct.
12: Okay, there we go. And they're going to write their answers and flip it and see who gets it right. Are you ready for your category,
11: Lisa?
10: Yeah.
12: Okay, first category is Congress. Second category is floods.
10: Okay.
12: And third is charitable gifts.
10: Interesting. All right.
12: So think about it. How are you? Oh, you're doubling up on Congress.
10: Congress. So, you know, I love Congress.
12: Oh, you sure do.
11: You love Congress.
12: Christina?
11: I'm just going to split.
12: You're keeping it split?
11: I'm not excited about any of those,
10: body.
11: So I'm just going to...
12: Okay. 10-10.
10: Floods. I don't know about floods.
12: I think it might work today.
11: I think
12: you're onto something.
10: Okay.
11: I don't know.
12: First category,
10: Congress.
12: Here is your question. The Senate passed the Protect What Act in a rare bipartisan
10: vote. So amazing.
12: Vote.
10: You know,
12: fill in that blank, that what,
10: nice
12: okay?
10: It's nice to see them
12: the
10: coming together.
12: What Act? He's writing very fast. Oh, no, Christina.
10: Certainly didn't have to do with the budget. I'll give you that clue. It had to do with the budget.
12: Can I give her a hint?
10: I could legislate. No.
12: Yes,
10: no,
12: yeah.
10: No
12: just
10: hints whatsoever.
12: Hint.
10: She's got her chips.
12: I don't know how I missed the story. Protect What Act?
10: College sports.
12: You
13: You got it, David Dura. Wow. Yes.
11: Chris Kutz's bill.
10: That's what he wanted to do.
13: It's going to limit them to one school transfer during their careers. Also, it's going to address those issues like media rights, those fee caps.

0: A UK-Iranian national arrested in connection with a suspected terror attack at RAF Fairford has been released on bail. The 25-year-old was detained in Westminster on Thursday. Donald Trump's insisted a ban on US diesel exports was never really on the table. His earlier warnings about stopping supplies of the fuel to Europe prompted G7 leaders to agree to release 100 million barrels from their emergency stocks. A second major bridge in Kyiv has been damaged in as many days after Russian airstrikes. The attack on the northern bridge, which crosses the Dnipro River, injured two people. Republic of Ireland boss Heimir Hallgrímsson admits surviving this camp would feel like a massive win, going into another Nations League clash with Israel. The Republic's home leg will be played behind closed doors in Serbia tomorrow, the second match of the controversial tie. Campaigners called for last month's fixture between the two teams in Hungary to be boycotted because of the ongoing conflict in Gaza. And Hallgrímsson says the group have overcome many challenges.
1: After this, I think this bond of brothers will be stronger than ever. And all the obstacles that we will face, or this group will face in the future, will be lesser than it actually is.
0: And nearly 9 million people across England don't have access to a decent bus service. New figures show 1 in 7 people live in an area with too few stops and infrequent timetables. That's the latest.
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5: Look at the collision of AI and creativity, specifically in music. Suno has brought AI-generated music to more than 100 million users and is now partnering with some of the industry's biggest players. Joining us is Suno co-founder and CEO, Mikey Shulman. I think a really good place to start is, for those that just aren't familiar with Suno, what it is and what you can actually do with it.
6: Suno is a way for everybody to enjoy making music, whether you're a Grammy-winning producer or a grandmother just making music for fun. 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But not only is everybody creative, everybody enjoys being creative. And
5: you're talking about humans being creative.
6: Yes, everybody is creative. And so forget the tooling that you use. When you spend 30 minutes making music or making anything, you just feel so much better than the way we're entertained today of just consuming stuff. And we think in the future, everybody will be entertained creatively. In this way.
5: That 100 million number is a big number. Kind of surprised me a little. Who are those people? What types of people? What are the demographics? What are the profiles of people that are engaging with the technology?
6: It's so interesting. It is so varied. We know tons and tons of industry professionals using this in their day-to-day workflows, falling in love with new ways of making music professionally. But it is the whole world. It's every gender, every race, every country. We work in every language. Music is so universal. So it's not surprising to us that we see this all over the world.
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11: So I think the landscape has changed pretty radically since you know the historical reference there. I mean, think of what's happened in the last few months. I think there's been conclusive proof that warfare has changed irrevocably, I think, and it's moved very much towards an asymmetric system where a handful of very low-cost drones and ballistic missiles can really change the entire picture. So the strike carrier groups that have been here largely have been deployed either in the Eastern Med or the Red

0: to fruition. And this was a bill about preventing private equity and other type of corporations from purchasing single family homes, which we at Bloomberg Intelligence don't think it's going to have much of an impact, at least not for another 3 to 5 years. So the challenge for President Trump right here is to try and actually change the behavior to try and get some traction for the Republican Party going into the midterms. We don't see any evidence of that happening. So what's going to happen is that if the Democrats do take at least one, if not both chambers of the House, President Trump's going to effectively ignore Congress and go back to those other ways of implementing policy. And there's one thing I haven't really mentioned, and that's artificial intelligence.
1: Right.
0: We at Bloomberg Intelligence don't think there's any type of policy coming down from the federal level anytime soon that's going to stop or prevent or restrict any type of CapEx spending for artificial intelligence. Artificial intelligence is going to be under President Trump's watch until January 20th, 2029 at 12:01 when the next president takes that oath of office.
1: I think there's an assumption that not as much will get done, but he can still do a lot. You've been kind of saying this, right? There can still be a lot of policy implementation that impacts financial markets, business cycles, and so on.
0: Absolutely. Now, first off, we'll have a gridlock Congress, which generally is good for the fixed income markets because you don't have the opportunity for a reconciliation-like bill to drive up the U.S. deficit. Sequestration sort of constrains the government on that.
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9: Well, this, of course, is in a context of yields rising even further today as energy prices are jumping as well. Brent crude up another 3%, over $107 a barrel. This is a story that's returning to the pressure on global bond markets. Let's discuss with Seema Shah, Chief Global Strategist at Principal Global Investors. Seema, good to have you on with us this morning. Very interesting to hear from the UK's Defence Secretary about the challenges ahead. They're not going to be making unfunded promises, but nonetheless, yields are rising fairly significantly, another 5 or 6 basis points higher across the curve in the on gilts today. I mean, how difficult is the situation now in terms of the pressure on bond markets, given that oil prices are back rising again?
10: Good morning. Yeah, look, there's a couple of reasons why bond yields are moving higher. One of them, as you said, is oil prices, but not in terms of the impact inflation expectations. It's almost extraordinary, but break-even rates have not moved very much at all. So the reason is that with the rise in energy prices, there are concerns that central banks around the world, including the Fed, are going to have to raise rates further, keep them a little bit higher for longer. And that, coupled with what is a more constructive reason, which is really resilient growth across the globe, not just in the US, those two things together are driving yields higher. And as long as oil prices stay elevated, so as long as the Iran conflict continues, and as long as growth is resilient, then I think the upward pressure in yields is likely to be maintained.
11: So this is a global story, we get that. But when John Healey speaks in Liverpool at noon today, Seema, promising a new age of industrialisation, from a markets perspective, what does he need to say to reassure gilt investors?
10: Yeah, I mean, I think he's gone some way in terms of focusing on the importance of keeping within the fiscal rules, the understanding that not spending beyond their ability is going to be really important, because ultimately that's what gilt investors want to hear. The other part of the story that other parts of the market wants to hear is that there's a growth plan. But certainly at the moment, I say that the most pertinent issue facing the UK and, as you said, the global market is really around being able to try and cap the rise in bond yields. And so for gilts, that is certainly going to be the key story. It's fiscal reform. So long in yields, it's always a big question mark of when the market really starts to care about the fiscal side. And within the US, as you said, there seems to be a little bit more flexibility, ability for treasuries to absorb the very significant fiscal pressures that the US economy is facing.
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13: I'm Michelle Hussein, and you're listening to highlights from the Michelle Hussein Show podcast on Bloomberg Radio. Today, I'm speaking with James Manyika of Google. I can hear from what you're saying that you don't want us to miss opportunities in AI, essentially. You don't want this debate or the public to lose confidence in the possibilities that are out there.
14: I mean, when I think about why even pursue this technology, apart from the scientific and technical possibilities and advances that this suggests, I can think of a few different categories of why this is important and why I pursue this. There are all the extraordinary possibilities for people, individuals, the ability to do things, access information, understand and learn, and access languages and be able to converse across barriers of any kind. So I think the possibilities for individuals to do extraordinary things, I mean, at some level, this is at the core of Google's mission, organize the world's information, make it universally accessible and useful. That's why we spend a lot of time on languages, we have a moonshot to get to 1,000 languages.
13: Because of inclusivity. Now. Because you don't want it to be the preserve of the English-speaking or the Western world.
14: We want everybody to be able to access this. And languages is not just it. It's everything from other forms of accessibilities, people with speech challenges and so forth. The other category that we think a lot about, and I think a lot about, is the possibilities for the economy. Everything from small businesses to large companies to sectors, economic growth, productivity. I spent a long time thinking about the possibilities for economic growth and productivity. This technology, in a time when, particularly in the West, aging is going to kick in. And we've always known that the one factor that has enabled economic growth and prosperity over centuries is technological innovation and productivity growth.
13: But how does it come into aging? Are you suggesting that it will enable people to stay in the workforce more as they age?
14: No. What I mean is the fact that there's two factors that typically drive economic growth. Either you're expanding labor inputs and, you know, kind of the labor supply into it, and then there's also productivity growth. So at a time when, in fact, you're starting to have a declining labor supply, particularly in advanced economies with aging, think Japan, think many advanced economies, the only engine you're left with to drive economic growth is, in fact, productivity. So yeah. What are the things that drive productivity? So you need both things when you think about economic growth and productivity.
13: Because you're going to have fewer workers, therefore, compared to those who are no longer in work, and therefore you need those
14: workers. So the economic opportunities for this go all the way from the macro, as I'm describing, all the way down to small businesses, individuals, activities, and so forth. So the economic possibilities, I think, are pretty compelling. The third thing that I think a lot about is the possibility of this technology to advance science and scientific discovery. My colleagues were talking about Demis recently, got a Nobel Prize for this. I mean, AlphaFold was extraordinary, but that's starting to happen in almost every discipline in science, biology, chemistry, physics, recently mathematics. So I think the possibilities to drive discovery, I think, are extraordinary in ways that will impact everything from healthcare and you know, discovering new materials, new energy sources. So the science possibilities, I think, are compelling. The final caveat, just to mention it, is in some ways it's connected to the science. Is, you know, this technology will allow us and is already allowing us to tackle massive societal challenges that often people may not always attribute to AI. Things like crisis resilience and responses. I mean, my team, for example, 3 years ago started trying to predict floods. Riverine floods and flash floods. We know that if people can get 6+ days advance notice, the damage and casualties go down by half. This has been known for quite some time, but the ability to predict that has not been possible. So my team started 3 years ago to try to do this in India, and now we're doing 6+ days flood forecasts in 150 countries where more than 2 billion people live today. That's not in the far future. We have a long list of such situations.
13: Well, I was just wondering about the recent floods in Nepal and Tibet.
14: Those are different. Those are glacial melting that led to the floods.
13: Are they not predictable in the same way?
14: We should try to predict those, but we haven't worked on that yet. We should. We've worked on what are called riverine floods and flash floods, which are different.

0: You, everyone's looking at you. Some are probably resenting you.
1: It's funny because I remember the first group of us who were at that school. It felt like, I don't know if you've ever seen those old films of the American South in the 60s when schools were being desegregated and you'd show up and there'd probably be police support and escorts because the other kids probably don't, and their parents don't want you there. So it felt like that. At that school, I got access to a computer. The school had, you know, for a school in Zimbabwe, I guess Rhodesia had just become Zimbabwe at the time, it had an observatory and a telescope at that school. It was extraordinary. So it also further fueled my interest in science and discovery and all. In fact, you know, speaking of AI, the very first thing I ever published in my whole life in a scientific journal was a paper that came out of my undergraduate thesis at the University of Zimbabwe. It was entitled Training an Artificial Neural Network. And that paper, I published that paper in a journal in 1992. And then I went on to Oxford and do my PhD and so forth. But it started there. So I was not an exception. I think there's an enormous number of kids in many, many places around the world, in communities in East Palo Alto, in Oakland, in Zimbabwe, who have those possibilities and those dreams. And access to technology, I think, and access to opportunities is so important.
0: When you went to Oxford as a Rhodes Scholar. The scholarships
1: Yes.
0: that are based on the will of the
1: Cecil Rhodes.
0: imperialist Cecil Rhodes, the one who Rhodesia is named for. I just wonder how that felt to you.
1: Oh, that was wonderful irony. That was wonderful irony in that sense. And I think, you know, who knows whether Rhodes had ever intended that scholarship for people like me. We'll
0: I
1: see. We
0: think he
1: know.
0: didn't. I think we can say clearly he didn't. Let's be frank, he wouldn't have seen someone like you as his equal.
1: I don't know, but I thought that was a wonderful irony.
0: More from my conversation with James Manyika of Google coming up. I'm Michelle Hussein, and this is Bloomberg.
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3: 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Caroline Hepker will be back in the hot seat on Monday. 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
6: I would not be adding to treasuries here.
7: Okay.
6: Now, if you're a very long-term investor and you're going to buy it and hold it till maturity, fine. But I still think yields have more upside from here. Okay. I would be looking at other ways to have diversification in my portfolio. The problem right now, both of you know this, is if you're looking for countries that have better fiscal situations, we're talking countries like Singapore and Norway. And because they have good fiscal situations, they don't issue a lot of debt, so their debt markets are not very deep. So where you want to own the bonds, there aren't enough bonds to own.
5: It's almost a double R-starred America.
6: Ooh, I love that.
5: He liked it too.
6: I love that.
5: And you know, and Waller's game theory is like to die for at Washington State. It's a double R-starred America. What is the Federal Reserve Bank president in Cleveland? What does she do worried about runaway inflation and higher rates?
6: I mean, you
5: have to.
6: Yeah, you have to set policy for the whole country. So you might have big disparities between Minneapolis and Duluth. You have to set policy for the headline, not for certain pockets. That was part of the trouble the Fed got into in recent years when they started focusing on full employment instead of just having a neutral employment rate. And they wanted to, there was a diversity element that came into it, and it was seen as the Fed getting out of their lane. I think right now, inflation, even though we had a benign report earlier in a few days ago on core PCE, I think inflation's sticky.
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11: Neil Dutta of RenMax standing by. Neil, is the October rate hike on life support or not? How do you see things looking at this data and the data over the last week?
12: You could say that it's on life support. I mean, you still, I think, are really just on one more bad inflation number away from them pulling the trigger on a hike. I mean, if you think about going into next year, the Fed sees core inflation cooling to 2.5% in 2027 over Q4 basis. Think about what we've seen in the first quarter of every year going back to 2023. You know, core inflation over that first quarter runs close to 4% at an annual rate. So the odds are, I think, that the Fed has to revise up its inflation forecast in the first quarter of next year. I mean, if they don't do it in December, it'll probably be by March. You know, that's why I'm a little bit reluctant to kind of buy into the dovish thesis wholesale. You know, it's true that unit labor costs have been low and we continue to see very weak wage pressure. And that's welcome for the doves because it gives the Fed time to move again. But at the same point, it's important for investors to remember that unit labor costs have actually been consistent with the Fed's broader inflation objectives for years now.
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14: I'm Michelle Hussein, and you're listening to highlights from the Michelle Hussein Show podcast on Bloomberg Radio. Today, I'm speaking with James Manyika of Google. When you do hear the biggest existential questions about whether AI could kill us all, whether it could end the human race as we know it. I mean, do you hear that kind of thing and think this is alarmist nonsense, or does it make you pause?
15: I always think, Michelle, any time you have a powerful technology, where if there's any level of risk of, you know, existential crises or challenges occurring, you have to take that seriously. If you said the possibility was 0.1%, I think I still want to take that seriously. It's a precautionary principle, which is we should work on those questions and be trying to mitigate and improve our understanding of those possibilities and challenges. So I think we have to work on them, whatever your probability happens to be. I do think in this case, there's a weighing. Balance is not the right word for me, because balance suggests trade-offs. And, you know, in most cases, I actually don't like trade-offs. I mean, I'm a bit of a both person. So in this case, I want us to work on both the opportunities and the risks and make progress on both.
14: Yeah. I mean, there are serious questions about accountability, though. If we do see in

0: Because the reason I ask that is I recently talked to the Nobel laureate, Darren Acemoglu, who says he would so much rather that the focus is on what he calls pro-worker AI, making us as productive and as capable as we possibly can be, rather than believing in mimicking the human brain, that that's how you get into more problems than it's worth.
1: For us, the North Star is this idea: how do we build this extraordinary technology to allow us to do extraordinary things for humanity and progress humanity? That's the goal.
0: And that means AGI.
1: That's part of it. I mean, look at what we're doing with AlphaFold. AlphaFold is not AGI. It's a particular technology model for understanding protein structures. Some things may require AGI. So for us, building AGI is not the goal. We may need an AGI-like technology to do it. I remember Demis, when he first founded DeepMind, I think had a very pithy way to capture this. He said their mission at the time was solve intelligence and use it to solve everything else. So the everything else is everything. So everything else means society flourishing, it's human progress, it's discovery, it's solving the societal challenges. That's the true north for us. And we're building the systems and capabilities that allow us to do that. AGI will be part of it. Some specialized models and technologies will be part of it. Infrastructure will be part of it. So that's what we're focused on.
0: So is there no defining AGI moment? Because quite often when it's talked about, there is this, you know, we're a few years away, we're 5 years away, we're closer to that. I mean, I'm wondering whether really it's the implications and the uses of it rather than one company saying, we've got there, we've mirrored the human brain.
1: Yeah, you know, I'm always a little skeptical about these declarations about we've got it, or it's a year away, or 2 years away. For me, AGI is a bit of a continuum. For example, my colleague Shane talks about what you might call minimal AGI, which is, say, it's when you have a general system, general in the sense that it's not narrow, it's not just doing machine vision, so just doing language, it's doing a broad range of things that a typical human can do. That's the threshold maybe for minimal AGI. And by that definition, you could say we're very close. But there are other definitions. For example, I and maybe others like Demis prefer an even higher bar definition, which is a more scientific definition, where you try to think about all the capabilities that the collective ability, where you could do what Einstein could do, what Mozart can do, and you combine all those things. If you take that definition, we're probably further away from it. But I think there's a bit of a continuum. And I think we can play, you know, the game of whose definition is what and better and so forth. But I think I come back to the North Star of why we've been building these systems. I think for me and for many of my colleagues is this idea of we're trying to do extraordinary things to progress humanity with these technologies. Mm. And if the capabilities that we have, I think AlphaFold was extraordinary. It wasn't AGI. But look at what people are now able to do with that. As of a couple of weeks ago, we now have 4 million scientists around the world in 190 countries using AlphaFold and working on a wider range of diseases, including neglected diseases. I think that's extraordinary.
0: And that's because you made it publicly available.
1: We made it publicly available. Yeah. In fact, we announced 2 weeks ago AlphaFold, Alpha Genome Atlas, where we predicted the structure of all the single letter misspellings in the genome, all 9 billion of them, and we also made that publicly available. So think about the extraordinary work that scientists are going to be able to do with that. To me, that's what gets me very excited about the possibilities here.
0: So leave us then with one problem that you just love to solve. If AI could cure cancer or solve climate change, what is the problem that would make you feel, okay, I can retire now, my work is done?
1: Boy, there's so many things to do, and that's why this is so, I think, important and exciting. I mean, you mentioned diseases. I actually think, imagine if we could observe, diagnose, understand, manage, cure all diseases. I think that'd be amazing. I think we're on our way there, not so much to the curing part, but at least to diagnosing and understanding diseases. So we've been doing a lot of work in all the cancers. We're able to show predictions that are much better than anybody else. We're doing that with colorectal cancers, with lung cancer, diabetic retinopathy, TB. So imagine if we could do that for all the diseases and enable us and doctors and us to then treat those and manage those better. I think that'd be amazing. Imagine if we could, hurricanes or natural disasters, and nobody would be surprised by that. Imagine that. If nobody could be surprised by any of this, is we could predict those things. So I have a long list, unfortunately. I don't have a single one, but those would be useful things for humanity, to progress humanity.
0: It's enough to keep you in work, I think, for quite a long time.
1: Well, all of us. And then one of my areas that I'm super excited about is actually quantum computing.
0: That's going to have to be a different episode, James. But thank you very much for everything you've shared, especially because we're doing it at a moment where so much of this is becoming, like, you know, more mainstream debate. So thanks for talking through it.
1: A mainstream debate. It should be a mainstream debate. I think there's so much more work to do on AI literacy, understanding both of the complexities and risks, but also of the opportunities, and expand that dialogue around all of those issues.
0: Thanks for talking to us.
1: Well, thank you very much for having me.
0: Thank you for listening to some of the highlights from my podcast. To hear the full conversation, please subscribe to The Michelle Hussein Show, wherever you get your podcasts. I'm Michelle Hussein, and this is Bloomberg.
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5: So Nike started to slow down before Elliott Hill had come into the equation. That said, since he's come on board, what he has fixed is North America and performance. So we do give him credit for that. That though, there's so much more to fix. Sportswear, roughly 50% of Nike's business, is still down. Jordan is down. And China is plunging as we speak. It was down 26% in the latest quarter, and things will probably get worse before they get better. So the fix isn't over. It's going to take more than 12 months in our view, and we don't know what steps they're going to take exactly and what will work from here. So waiting to hear more at the analyst meeting in November, but there's a lot of things that Nike still needs to fix to get this ship on board again.
6: So there's a reporting on the Bloomberg that, you know, probably some investors are starting to get a little impatient with this management team here. Where are we on that? Is there any expectation for any changes at the top here? Because one could argue that this is an execution issue.
5: Yeah, you know, I would say it's an execution issue if nothing was working. I do give Elliott credit for performance and the improvement that he's brought there. Performance grew high single digits in the latest fiscal quarter. In fact, you know, a couple of years ago, we were talking about running and how Nike just has lost all the momentum in running. And it's no longer that that's the case. Nike's running was actually up and it continues to be gaining market share. So they have done some things right.
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7: From the Sky News Centre at 4, a UK university has confirmed the Fly Dubai co-pilot at the centre of an alleged hijack attempt was enrolled on one of its remote courses in aviation management. The UAE's prosecutor general claims Omani national Hamam al-Hamami targeted his colleague with an axe inside the cockpit trying to carry out a terrorist attack. Andrew Nicholson is the chief executive of a company which provides aviation risk analysis. He says international regulations require ongoing security checks for pilots.
8: Those background checks clearly will cover the political leanings of those of the individuals. The question here, though, is whether that information could then be transferred between Oman and the UAE.
7: Two Iranian nationals have appeared in court in Manchester over an alleged bomb plot targeting the city's Jewish community. Salam Al-Madayan and Rahim Salehi are said to have arrived in the UK on a small boat and have been remanded into custody. There are hopes the cost of diesel at the pumps could soon ease after G7 leaders agreed to release 100 million barrels from stocks. Donald Trump previously said he'd ban US exports of the fuel to Europe, which he says was an option never on the table. Buckingham Palace says the King won't apologise for slavery, but also won't shy away from the topic. His Majesty will tour the Caribbean later this year. Now to sport, and England kick off their Nations League game against Croatia in Rakia in an hour in an almost empty stadium. Only school children and a handful of away fans will be allowed in, with the hosts serving a ban for racist and disruptive behaviour by supporters last year. England manager Thomas Tuchel says the lack of atmosphere won't affect their approach.
9: We cannot like switch off and be in holiday mode, so it might feel a little bit like pre-season, but it's not pre-season. It's a crucial match in Nations League, and this is just another layer to be professional and to take care about.
7: And Max Verstappen's claimed Red Bull's first pole position of the F1 season as he beat Lewis Hamilton in qualifying for the Bahrain Grand Prix in Malaysia.
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11: Joining us now is White House National Economic Council Director Kevin Hassett. Jobs report today looks to me like a classic case of, at least for the White House, bad news being good news. The unemployment rate goes up, not many jobs created, average hourly earnings are weak. And yet, it makes it much less likely that the Fed raises interest rates this month.
12: Right. Well, I think that also there's been a lot of news this week that's been very, very positive. The last jobs report was through the roof, and it's natural, as you know, to be a little bit of negative serial correlation, like in a big number, and then you get a slightly smaller number. The bottom line is that if you go back to the last couple of days, we had massive upward revisions to GDP growth, a lot of it capital spending, which means it's supply side growth, which is disinflationary. Then we got PCE numbers, where right now, if you look at the three-month moving average, then core PCE is running at 2%, exactly the Fed's target. And top-line PCE is running at 1%, so food and energy prices are actually helping now rather than hurting. And so against that backdrop, this jobs report was just about as expected, because one thing that maybe folks haven't been factoring in is that we've reduced federal government employment by more than 300,000 workers. And so, like, private sector jobs were up a lot.
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21: So I think the landscape has changed pretty radically since you know, the historical reference there. I mean, think of what's happened in the last few months. I think there's been conclusive proof that warfare has changed irrevocably, I think, and it's moved very much towards an asymmetric system where a handful of very low-cost drones and ballistic missiles can really change the entire picture. So the strike carrier groups that have been here largely have been deployed either in the Eastern Med or the Red Sea or in the Indian Ocean. It's very, very risky to get too close to Hormuz, to get into the Persian Gulf, because it's very hard to defend them against just these mass attacks. And again, the calculus has changed, because these drones can be produced for a few thousand dollars. They can be made with very simple materials. And each one is not necessarily a major threat, but we're talking about swarms of them and repeated swarms of them. And what they're being met with are these incredibly expensive, very high precision, very high tech missiles, but they cost a fortune and they're very hard to produce and you can't necessarily keep

0: versus when I left is that it's missing a growth engine. You know, too many things are challenged. ESPN's challenged by the cost of content. It's crazy. Great brand, but challenged by the cost of content. The studio product has not exactly been setting the world on fire lately, getting that creative engine going. But, you know, look at what's happened in the broadcast business. You know, network television is challenged. Cord cutting, that's already come and gone now. So it needs a growth engine. And sometimes you need to make a long-term commitment to something for it to be a growth engine and not play the whims of this quarter or this quarter or this quarter. And if you do that, you're never going to find it. And I think if I were to give Josh a suggestion, you know, that would be it.
1: Thank you so much. Really appreciate it. We've been looking forward to getting some time with you. Bob Chapek, of course, former Disney CEO, his new book, Behind the Castle Walls, My 30 Years at the Happiest Place on Earth. You've got a new job. I hope you will come back and also talk about that with us.
0: Okay. Well, I've got a lot of things I'm dabbling in.
1: Okay. Well, come dabble and talk about it with us.
0: Thank you.
2: Our thanks to Bob Chapek, former CEO of the Walt Disney Company. His new book, it's out now, Behind the Castle Walls, My 30 Years at the Happiest Place on Earth.
3: 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CEO Peter Stern lays out his vision to get the connected fitness pioneer back on track.
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10: On the latest edition of the Wall Street Week podcast, a conversation with President Trump's director of the National Economic Council, Kevin Hassett, about the state of the economy, the president's plans to guide it over the next 2 years of his term, what can be done about affordability and interest rates, and what economic legacy the president intends to leave behind.
11: That's the way to think about AI, is that first of all, that the growth benefit of it is way bigger than you might think. The concerns, of course, are that it's going to change people's jobs, maybe cause some jobs to be replaced. But the studies that are out right now, academic studies, show that the labor market effect of AI is that firms that start using AI see their sales go up a lot, their employment go up a lot, and wages go up a lot because the people are more productive. The firms that don't employ AI start to fail. And so to the extent that there's an AI job effect right now, and initial claims for unemployment insurance are the lowest they've been since World War II, and so it's the market's not showing a lot of stress from AI, but to the extent that there is stress, it's actually the workers at the firms that aren't using AI. Final thing, I mentioned the government workers, the 300,000 or so, that there's an old paper based on state and local data that shows that government workers are really good workers. And that when, because states have balanced budget amendments, they actually have to lay people off more frequently than federal government people because suddenly, you know, there's a recession, they don't have the revenue, and so some people are being laid off.
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19: Look at the collision of AI and creativity, specifically in music. Suno has brought AI-generated music to more than 100 million users and is now partnering with some of the industry's biggest players. Joining us is Suno co-founder and CEO, Mikey Shulman. I think a really good place to start is, for those that just aren't familiar with Suno, what it is and what you can actually do with it.
20: Suno is a way for everybody to enjoy making music, whether you're a Grammy-winning producer or a grandmother just making music for fun. The thing about music is everybody is creative. But not only is everybody creative, everybody enjoys being creative. And
19: you're talking about humans being creative.
20: Yes, everybody is creative. And so forget the tooling that you use. When you spend 30 minutes making music or making anything, you just feel so much better than the way we're entertained today of just consuming stuff. And we think in the future, everybody will be entertained creatively in this way.
19: That 100 million number, it's a big number, kind of surprised me a little. Who are those people? What types of people? What are the demographics? What are the profiles of people that are engaging with the technology?
20: It's so interesting. It is so varied. We know tons and tons of industry professionals using this in their day-to-day workflows, falling in love with new ways of making music professionally. But it is the whole world. It's every gender, every race, every country. We work in every language. Music is so universal. So it's not surprising to us that we see this all over the world.
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1: I gotta say, Peloton is a company Tim and I have been covering for a long time. Jason Kelly here at Bloomberg has been very involved. Company founded back in 2012. It was a pandemic darling. We even did a broadcast from the company's homecoming event in New York City. That was back in May of 2019. Speaking with the co-founder,
22: I was
1: Don
22: there too.
1: Fogel. No, you weren't at that.
22: No, I know I wasn't.
1: Well,
22: at
1: you
22: that
1: were
22: event.
1: There. You were. At
22: yeah, yeah, because
1: you weren't here yet.
22: I wasn't here yet, but I was here in spirit.
1: But we both have been. I have a Peloton. Like, it's just been a company that we've been following, and it's gone through. To be fair, its ups and downs. Stock, we should point out, down nearly 19% year to date, down 97% from its high in January 2021, after being, as I said, what many called a pandemic darling. Folks just buying up Pelotons during the global pandemic.
22: Today, though, following the introduction of three new treadmills, including its most affordable model yet to date, it's marking a deeper push into a segment that it considers crucial to a long-promised turnaround. Guiding the company since January of 2025, Peter Stern is with us. He's president and CEO of Peloton. He joins us here in the Bloomberg Businessweek studio. Welcome.
1: Welcome.
23: Carol and Tim, it's really great to be here, and thank you for your long-standing interest in the company, both in terms of covering it and also as members. It's actually my 10th year anniversary as a member of Peloton,
1: so I've been there
23: for a lot of this too.
22: Well, Peloton, I mean, the word Peloton is a cycling term. I mean, most people know it for the bike. Are you going all in on treadmills? Or are you trying to make running as central to the company as cycling?
23: Yeah, I love that. So our goal is to make Peloton as famous for running as we are for cycling. And so we're introducing the new TreadFlex, which is our most affordable and the first folding treadmill in the history of the company. We're also introducing a whole slew of AI-powered coaching features to help runners, walkers, and hikers. So with these announcements, we're knocking down the biggest barriers to home treadmill adoption, right? Price and space. Mm-hmm. And we're introducing ways to help so many more people get access to this category, and also to help them run better, run safer. At the same time, of course, we're completely committed to the cycling market. But yeah, we're committed to this goal on treadmills.
1: Hey, Peter, how much has price, when you guys were thinking about what you wanted to do, new product announcements, how much was price really one of the biggest barriers to bringing in new customers?
23: Well, what we know is that we'd like to have a product that covers the broadest array of prices possible so that we've got something for everyone. And so price was a really important part of it. This is the first time that we'll have a treadmill that's just a little over $2,000 in our lineup. And it's a no-compromises product. I mean, it's an absolutely beautiful piece of equipment, and it delivers the full magic formula that we have at Peloton. Our incredible hardware, great AI-powered software that's intuitive to use. Of course, our world-class instructors, there's nobody like them out in the world, and the supportive community that Peloton brings to bear. So you get all of that on that treadmill that's a lot more affordable for people. While we also introduced tremendous innovations on what is now the Tread Vision and the Tread Plus Vision.
22: How would you describe your identity to shareholders right now? Are you a hardware company? Are you a software company? Are you a media company? Are you a services company? Are you an apparel company? What are you?
23: So we're pretty unique. What I would say is we're an integrated experiences company. And so think about the combination of hardware, software, services, community, even in real life experiences. There's a little bit of everybody in us, right? There's Apple company I had some experience working at, hardware, software, services, we're that. Think about Disney, right? People actually getting on rides and having experiences together. We're a little bit of that. So we're pretty unique, and it's why we feel so great about the business where we are right now.
1: Tell us a little bit more about the higher end, the Tread Plus Vision, $6,700, not inexpensive. What does that mean? And does that kind of reinforce, though, the idea that Peloton is still somewhat of a luxury brand?
23: Well, the fact is, again, now we have something for a much larger number of segments in the marketplace. But Tread Plus is the ultimate training partner for a runner. So it's got this energy returning slat belt that is absolutely the softest deck that you can use to help preserve your knees. If you want to log a lot of miles on a piece of equipment, there's nothing like that slat belt treadmill. And we're introducing some really cool features on this right now. So first of all, we're introducing something called run analysis. We're delivering form feedback using a computer vision camera. So we're looking at things like your vertical oscillation, your cadence, and we're giving you a score and coaching on how to run better and safer to reduce injuries. We're also introducing on the Tread Plus Vision, for the first time, what we call sled mode. So I don't know if you've been in the gym and you've seen people actually pushing those weighted sleds across.
1: Yeah.
23: Now we have the ability to do 300 pounds of push weight resistance on a Tread Plus. That's a HYROX modality, and HYROX is, so many people are really excited about HYROX these days. Now you can do that inside your home and get a full body workout on a Tread Plus Vision. So upper body, lower body, the whole thing on that piece of equipment.
22: Our thanks to Peter Stern, the president and CEO of Peloton.
1: From connected fitness platforms to digital ecosystems, scaling modern technology requires immense power, in particular data centers, AI. We know that.
22: The AI boom driving unprecedented surge when it comes to electricity demand. With more electricity they use, the more heat these data centers create. As our Bloomberg News reporting illustrates, some of that heat is released as superheated plumes of exhaust, posing new problems for cities.
1: Kyle Stock is senior correspondent for Bloomberg News. He breaks it down.
0: Scientifically, there's a pretty direct relationship between electricity use and heat exhaust. There's it's not a lot of ways to get around that. And that's roughly about 53,000 homes, the heat you would expect from sort of the typical energy use in a house. So we're talking about multitudes more than basically residential development or sort of any kind of urban development. And this is one of those things that's kind of surprising to the industry. It's the science is just coming out on this now, but then when you think of it, it's not really surprising at all. It's sort of like, why don't we notice this sooner?
1: It's, you know, first of all, I highly recommend everybody check this out on the Bloomberg. It's just the graphics are incredible. But you talk about how, Kyle, data centers cool their systems with cold air. They discharge it then often off of rooftop systems. And as a result, heat plumes are created, and I'm just reading from the story, these plumes, these heat plumes, can travel over 300 feet beyond the data center in certain wind conditions. And the point is, you're talking about hotter temperatures, and as a result, nearby areas potentially have to use what? More air conditioning, or raise their air conditioning, and it's higher costs.
0: Like I said, the science is new, but they're basically driving around these data centers with monitoring the heat and how it would compare to what's typical, and they're finding up to a third of a mile and a temperature change of like 3 to 9 degrees, which is not nothing, especially in some of the really hot urban areas like Phoenix, where these things are. This is kind of the flip side of what Kara was talking about. It's great not to use water to cool these things, but when you don't use water, you have to use air. And when you use air, you get this heat emissions and what they're calling the heat island, which is basically an urban environment is a heat island already because of blacktop, because of roofs, et cetera. But it's sort of exacerbated by these data centers.
22: Anyone who's like walked through Manhattan on a hot day in the summer, and then gone to like an outer borough,
1: yeah,
22: and felt the temperature difference, like you can understand why buildings are sources of heat, and certainly sources, in this case, a data center would be. So then, bring us up to speed on how this is now turning into a rallying cry for groups that are opposing data centers. We've talked about, you know, other parts of the data center story and why people are opposed to them, but now it seems like they're paying attention to heat. Why is that?
0: Basically, because the science is starting to catch up to the technology here. There are physicists, urban planners, mechanical engineers, basically just starting to study this effect, which is, it's not surprising, but there's finally some good data on it. And, you know, pick any survey you want. Nobody loves a data center. No one especially loves one near their home. So the opposition playbook, this is becoming a powerful tool, especially in places like Phoenix. And then on top of that, there's good economic reasons for these data centers to be in urban areas. They're closer to end users. There's good fiber optic infrastructure. So, you know, it's a fast connection. So a lot of these data centers are in urban areas, and a lot of them are clustered, because there's economies of scale and in building them together. So that's where this really compounds, not only just a big data center sucking up a lot of energy, but when there's a lot of them together and they're in an urban area. So literally in the opposition, though, you see these groups are writing playbooks. They're like circulating ways to oppose these things. And they're literal playbooks, like you can download them. And this is getting on their radar, and this is an effective tool.
1: I think what's also interesting that you guys remind us, right, Kyle, that data centers are not new. We've had them for a long time. But using AI chips, as you guys write, that their power use growing exponentially, and so is their thermal footprint. And you guys write and report pretty much all the electricity powering data centers turns into heat. So that's a big difference.
0: Right. And that's even without, in a lot of cases, taking into account the extra heat from the energy load needed to serve these data centers. So you need a new natural gas plant, mm-hmm, to feed the power to these things. That's a whole nother heat issue. It's substantial.
22: One expert you spoke to for this described, and I think this is a great way to describe it, is basically a giant laptop. And anyone who's sat with a laptop, yeah, you know, on their lap understands the heat that it generates. There's some incredible...
1: Which always freaks me out, can I just say.
22: We only have 20 seconds left, but can you just describe sort of the tools, the thermal imaging that has been used to gather data in this?
0: Yeah, I mean, the scientists are using real temperature measurements, but we were kind of curious, so we hired a drone pilot with infrared technology to just fly over and around some of these data centers, and you can see it. I mean, the temperature's coming off the exhaust fans in the roof. It's 130 degrees, something like that. It's
22: wow.
0: it's totally evident.
1: So,
0: and
1: yeah,
0: these developers are trying to do the right thing. They vent the things vertically.
1: Yeah.
0: But it's tough.
22: Our thanks to Kyle Stock, senior correspondent for Bloomberg News. Check out his and Elena Mejia's story on the Bloomberg Terminal and at Bloomberg.com.
1: 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Thank you so much for joining us.
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22: 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I'm Tim Stenovic.
1: And I'm Carol Masser. Have a good and safe weekend, everyone. Do stay with us. 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
7: The reason why I joined Schwab was that we had a project that was to use technology, use systematic strategies to create and use scale. And scaling the business of this was to try to provide with different set of tools for the clients to be able to grow their wealth. And that was at the time, you know, right at the, after the financial crisis, there was a significant amount of apprehension in the market of what was going to happen because the experience that people had, you know, was bad. So there was a lot of behavioral, you know, aspects and biases of risk aversion that happened during that time. You know, so what we ended up doing philosophically was saying, all right, we'll start with the foundations of how the asset management business is going to grow and run for the future. It has to be transparent. You know, clients define transparency as being a key part. A big value of Schwab is making it accessible. So all the solutions and all the products and services had to be something that was available for the retail clients. And it has to be also at low cost. Those three components were key components of what we have. We said, we don't want to have a superstore where every single product is going to be available in our shelves. What we're going to manufacture is something that we call it core for every client.
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24: From the Sky News Centre at 5, prosecutors from the UAE say a Fly Dubai co-pilot accused of trying to crash a plane attacked the captain with an axe in an attempted terrorist attack. It's also emerged Dumani National Hammam al-Hammami completed a remote aviation course at Buckinghamshire New University. Two Iranian nationals have appeared in court accused of preparing acts of terror in Manchester ahead of a Jewish festival. Salam Ahmadian and Rahman Salehi were detained over an alleged plot to target the community. Our correspondent Charlotte Leeming has more.
25: The prosecution said they were observed carrying out hostile reconnaissance at Jewish targets in Manchester, including Heaton Park Synagogue, which is of course targeted in that attack last year in which two men were killed.
24: Donald Trump claims a ban on US exports of diesel was never really on the table, after warning he may have to do so to protect supplies. The US president's comments prompted G7 leaders to agree to release 100 million barrels of fuel from their emergency stocks. Here, average diesel prices have topped £2 a litre for the first time. Leslie O'Brien owns a haulage firm in West Yorkshire.
26: It's catastrophic. If I look at just the change from January to now, the cost of diesel has gone up 51%. And in monetary terms, I'm paying £43,000 a month more in diesel than I was at the beginning of the year.
24: A man who was a sixth person to be arrested in connection with a suspected terror plot near RAF Fairford has been released on bail. Searches of two properties in the Westminster area, where the 25-year-old was detained, have now ended. England are getting underway in their attempt at back-to-back Nations League wins away to Croatia. Midfielder Alex Scott is making his first senior international start in Rekia. And Alison Hammond says she's feeling so much better after having a panic attack on the set of This Morning yesterday. The TV presenter was taken to hospital but has now returned home. That's the latest. I'm Stevie Shillinglaw.
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8: Neil Dutta of RENMAX standing by. Neil, is the October rate hike on life support or not? How do you see things looking at this data and the data over the last week?
10: You could say that it's on life support. I mean, you still, I think, are really just on one more bad inflation number away from them pulling the trigger on a hike. I mean, if you think about going into next year, the Fed sees core inflation cooling to 2.5% in 2027 over Q4 basis. Think about what we've seen in the first quarter of every year going back to 2023. You know, core inflation over that first quarter runs close to 4% at an annual rate. So the odds are, I think, that the Fed has to revise up its inflation forecast in the first quarter of next year. I mean, if they don't do it in December, it'll probably be by March. You know, that's why I'm a little bit reluctant to kind of buy into the dovish thesis wholesale. You know, it's true that unit labor costs have been low and we continue to see very weak wage pressure. And that's welcome for the doves because it gives the Fed time to move again. But at the same point, it's important for investors to remember that unit labor costs have actually been consistent with the Fed's broader inflation objectives for years now.
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31: So I think the landscape has changed pretty radically since you know the historical reference there. I mean, think of what's happened in the last few months. I think there's been conclusive proof that warfare has changed irrevocably, I think, and it's moved very much towards an asymmetric system where a handful of very low-cost drones and ballistic missiles can really change the entire picture. So the strike carrier groups that have been here largely have been deployed either in the Eastern Med or the Red Sea or in the Indian Ocean. It's very, very risky to get too close to Hormuz, to get into the Persian Gulf, because it's very hard to defend them against just these mass attacks. And again, the calculus has changed because these drones can be produced for a few thousand dollars. They can be made with very simple materials. And each one is not necessarily a major threat, but we're talking about swarms of them and repeated swarms of them. And what they're being met with are these incredibly expensive, very high precision, very high tech missiles, but they cost a fortune and they're very hard to produce and you can't necessarily keep the stockpiles up for a lengthy period of time. So I think the landscape has changed so radically that to sort of think back to, you know, what might this mean, judging by history, is going to be a very difficult thing to do. It's all different now.
1: I wonder what you make of the reaction in the market as well. We've got Brent crude above 100 handle once again, but lower on the session, below $102 a barrel. How is the market pricing this in potentially?
31: So, I mean, when you're thinking about $100 a barrel, that is a market that is clearly signaling distress.
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0: about technology and the meaning of life more broadly speaking in a deep and profound way. That's what it means to be an educated person in today's world.
1: Sounds like you're embracing AI rather than being scared it's going to rot the brains of your students.
0: Well, I think the history of humanity has seen a whole sequence of revolutionary technologies, and they have had a profound impact on our lives, you know, in our mind, from the origin of agriculture to the book to the internet and so forth. We have to embrace that, but we have to do it thoughtfully and intentionally.
1: So wasn't Socrates a little bit worried that the written word would wreck our thinking skills and wreck our memory?
0: Yes, of course, exactly. And that's a perfect example. I think when we see, you know, when we see any type of transformative technology happening out, like the creating of books, you know, through Gutenberg and so forth, and the Bible had a transformative impact on society. That's not the first. And the Industrial Revolution had a transformative impact on society. And humans will not stop innovating and creating new things, and they will have a transformative impact. Our role as educators and university leaders and leaders in a broader aspect of society is to be thoughtful, intentional about that, and to combine or integrate technological progress with human flourishing.
2: That human flourishing must be the ultimate goal in developing this powerful new tool called AI. But when we're talking about changing the way we think, some of us get nervous. And Sandel, while recognizing that changes like moving to the written word worked out okay, warns us not to take this change too lightly.
1: You are not the first philosopher to worry that a new technology would change the way we think and who we are as humans. Famously, philosophers worried that moving from oral argument to a written culture would harm our memory, would harm our ability to debate. Is there any danger that this is just a transition like the many others we've had? And, you know, ultimately, I think it's probably a good thing that we now write. Is that how we're going to look back on AI in 50 years?
3: Well, I would turn the question around. I think those early worries were not mere superstition, atavistic concerns that were obviously false. Socrates, who began philosophy in the Western tradition, if he lived at a time of publish or perish, he would have perished, as in fact he did, for corrupting the youth of Athens. Or take the invention of the printing press. People felt that printing the Bible and making it widely accessible would have theological consequences. No longer would the hierarchy of the church be able to interpret the meaning of sacred texts. Now, we say, well, it's a good thing everyone can read for themselves the sacred texts in Scripture. And that is a good thing. But were they entirely wrong? Or was there a theological transformation that resulted from direct person-to-person access with texts unmediated by various theological authorities and religious authorities? So I think we underestimate the insight that those earlier philosophers had who worried about the impact of technology on our humanity. If we forget that these technologies did transform the way we understand ourselves, meaning, purpose, even questions of theology.
2: And if a technology can alter even our most basic ways of thinking, are those building these powerful new tools considering those possibilities as they build something we've never seen before? It's a conversation Notre Dame philosophy professor Megan Sullivan has been having with some of those very people.
4: Capitalism and ethics have always had a complicated relationship, to put it mildly. On the scary side, these companies and our U.S. economy have made massive bets on artificial intelligence. Some reports say that 2% of our country's GDP is now invested in building data centers and training powerful AIs. That is a much bigger economic bet on one single piece of technology than we have ever made in the history of our country. And so we have to make sure, we have this feeling that we have to make sure that that bet pays off, which means we had better figure out a way to develop this technology and get it out there in the economy as broadly as possible. And that might mean that engineers and companies are under so much pressure to respond to the market and investors that they do not have the time to do appropriate ethical discernment and safety. So that's the scary scenario. Now, the more optimistic scenario is we have a series of companies who are in this incredibly intense race with one another to be the top dog at the end of this economic transformation. And that means that they have to address a global market of users who are now pretty ethically skeptical of the intentions of tech companies and are pretty discerning. And so I have some hope that market forces and the consciences of users in mass are going to be able to pressure the tech companies to make decisions, hopefully in enough time to avoid a really major safety incident or a really bad disruption that hurts people's lives.
2: But it's not enough for just the people building AI to consider the implications. Sullivan says all of us need to be aware of the risks and take responsibility for how this new tool is used.
4: There is a widespread feeling that only a very small number of people have ethical responsibility for artificial intelligence right now. It's either the handful of corporate executives at big tech companies who are building these products, or maybe a handful of regulators in Washington, D.C. who could decide to put laws constraining them. I think that this is far too narrow approach to AI ethics. In fact, a lot of us have agency and decision-making about what kinds of AI we're going to allow into our workplaces, into our families and social lives, into our schools. And realizing that you have a lot of say at the moment about how AI affects your day-to-day life is going to be a really important realization for trying to exercise some of our ethical agency about what kind of world we're going to build with this technology. It's in the interests of political powers and corporate powers to make you feel like you're just along for the ride. You just have to accept whatever decision they make. That is the wrong mindset.
5: Coming up, China has been using the threat of cutting off rare earth minerals in negotiations with the U.S. But there may be some hope on the horizon as a U.S. company begins production of rare earth mineral magnets made solely in America.
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11: So Nike started to slow down before Elliott Hill had come into the equation. That said, since he's come on board, what he has fixed is North America and performance. So we do give him credit for that. That though, there's so much more to fix. Sportswear, roughly 50% of Nike's business, is still down. Jordan is down. And China is plunging as we speak. It was down 26% in the latest quarter, and things will probably get worse before they get better. So the fix isn't over. It's going to take more than 12 months in our view, and we don't know what steps they're going to take exactly and what will work from here. So waiting to hear more at the analyst meeting in November, but there's a lot of things that Nike still needs to fix to get this ship on board again.
12: So there's a reporting on the Bloomberg that, you know, probably some investors are starting to get a little impatient with this management team here. Where are we on that? Is there any expectation for any changes at the top here? Because one could argue that this is an execution issue.
11: Yeah, you know, I would say it's an execution issue if nothing was working. I do give Elliot credit for performance and the improvement that he's brought there. Performance grew high single digits in the latest fiscal quarter. In fact, you know, a couple of years ago, we were talking about running and how Nike just has lost all the momentum in running. And it's no longer that that's the case. Nike's running was actually up and it continues to be gaining market share. So they have done some things right.
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20: Back to the markets now. Joining us with more in studio is Marina Zavolok, Chief European Equity Strategist at Morgan Stanley. And I want to start off with the geopolitics, Marina, because we've got Brent higher this morning, as I say, currently up above $106 a barrel. Your last note last week mapped exactly which European sectors are most exposed to a reopening, but we're moving in the other direction this morning. How should investors be positioned right now when headlines just move oil so much day to day?
21: Yeah, I mean, the stocks that are most sensitive to reopening, and these stocks are rate sensitive stocks, some of them you mentioned that are getting help from this new scheme in the UK, rate sensitive stocks, consumer oriented stocks, obviously airlines, aerospace, they're highly exposed. But on average, you look at how those stocks have traded, they have been kind of choppy sideways throughout. You know, initially they sold off, then they recovered, and then they've been choppy sideways for many months. So they've become, as a group, kind of... I don't think they trade the headlines every day like they did initially when the conflict began. And then on the other side, you have all the sectors, energy in particular, that are very sensitive to oil prices. That is the leg that is trading this the most. You were running through how Europe is actually up on a day like today. That's why, because it's the leg that benefits actually that's trading the headlines the most. And we have quite high exposure to that leg. I mean, energy is 10% of our earnings pie in Europe.
22: And just looking towards the next set of earnings as well, how do you expect the conversation around inflation in the next set of earnings interviews to have changed since the last earnings report, given that we're still in a situation where energy prices are elevated and heading into, you know, the winter season in Europe too?
21: Yeah, great question. So I think investors need to ask themselves, we've been in this conflict and these energy shortages and product prices squeezing. We've been in this for now, what is it, over 7 months. And yet European earnings this year has gone higher and higher and higher. We're at 20% now on earnings growth for Europe. Normally we do zero in recent years. If you exclude energy, I was mentioning it's a big part of the earnings pie, we're at 15%. Every time I update these charts, we're going higher and higher. Earnings revision spread is very high.
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5: This is a story about playing from behind, way behind. Hanging over President Trump's meeting with Chinese President Xi last week was the risk of China cutting off the supply of rare earth minerals. It's something China threatened a year ago, something that could stifle U.S. production of a wide range of essential products, and something over which China has a near monopoly.
0: These are now magnets that have the right structure at the atomic level to be great high-performance magnets.
5: This is a magnet made from rare earth minerals.
0: This is the finished magnet that will go into a final application.
5: Magnets like these are integral parts of everything from aerospace weapon systems to generators to MRI machines. But this magnet is different from those we've seen in the past. This one was made in the U.S. from beginning to end.
0: This is what we'll actually box and package, and that will be unpackaged at the customer site.
1: So there is no single entity in the world other than MP Materials that can do this entire supply chain all under one roof.
5: Jim Latinsky is the CEO and co-founder

0: This is a highly strategic industry, and so from a competitive standpoint, it's sort of two different worlds.
1: Up next, the enrollment cliff faced by American colleges and universities, and the threat it could pose for the towns they support. How one university anticipated the problem and made the adjustments needed.
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7: So I think the landscape has changed pretty radically since you know the historical reference there. I mean, think of what's happened in the last few months. I think there's been conclusive proof that warfare has changed irrevocably, I think, and it's moved very much towards an asymmetric system where a handful of very low-cost drones and ballistic missiles can really change the entire picture. So the strike carrier groups that have been here largely have been deployed either in the Eastern Med or the Red Sea or in the Indian Ocean. It's very, very risky to get too close to Hormuz, to get into the Persian Gulf, because it's very hard to defend them against just these mass attacks. And again, the calculus has changed because these drones can be produced for a few thousand dollars. They can be made with very simple materials. And each one is not necessarily a major threat, but we're talking about swarms of them and repeated swarms of them. And what they're being met with are these incredibly expensive, very high precision, very high tech missiles, but they cost a fortune and they're very hard to produce, and you can't necessarily keep the stockpiles up for a lengthy period of time. So I think the landscape has changed so radically that to sort of think back to, you know, what might this mean, judging by history, is going to be a very difficult thing to do. It's all different now.
6: I wonder what you make of the reaction in the market as well. We've got Brent crude above 100 handle once again, but lower on the session, below $102 a barrel. How is the market pricing this in potentially?
7: So, I mean, when you're thinking about $100 a barrel, that is a market that is clearly signaling distress.
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26: Joining us now is White House National Economic Council Director Kevin Hassett. Jobs report today looks to be like a classic case of, at least for the White House, bad news being good news. The unemployment rate goes up, not many jobs created, average hourly earnings are weak. And yet, it makes it much less likely that the Fed raises interest rates this month.
27: Right. Well, I think that also there's been a lot of news this week that's been very, very positive. The last jobs report was through the roof. And it's natural, as you know, to be a little bit of negative serial correlation, like in a big number and then you get a slightly smaller number. The bottom line is that if you go back to the last couple of days, we had massive upward revisions to GDP growth, a lot of it capital spending, which means it's supply side growth, which is disinflationary. Then we got PCE numbers, where right now, if you look at the three-month moving average, then core PCE is running at 2%, exactly the Fed's target. And top-line PCE is running at 1%, so food and energy prices are actually helping now rather than hurting. And so against that backdrop, this jobs report was just about as expected, because one thing that maybe folks haven't been factoring in is that we've reduced federal government employment by more than 300,000 workers. And so, like, private sector jobs were up a lot.
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1: This is a story of reinvention. The United States is home to roughly 3,700 universities and colleges, but many are under threat as the U.S. college-age population has turned to decline after a century of growth. The so-called enrollment cliff is leaving many schools facing budget shortfalls and program cuts, but some are adapting better than others. Bowling Green, Ohio is the quintessential American college town.
30: The university doubles the size of the city population when the students move in each fall. It's a great college town where there's lots of synergy between the town and the city.
1: A few years ago, Bowling Green State University President Rodney Rogers looked at the data and saw a problem. Starting with the great financial crisis, Americans began having fewer children. And that decline is now hitting university enrollment 18 years later. The college age population is projected to decline 13% by 2041, and colleges around the U.S. are already feeling the effects, reporting budget shortfalls driven by falling enrollment.
30: You know, quite a few years back, we kind of recognized that. I'm a business guy by background who got into higher ed, and a couple of things that I've noted since I've worked in higher ed is we are not very good at differentiation. Here at Bowling Green, what we began to do, knowing that this demographic cliff is coming, because quite honestly, we absolutely knew that it was coming because we knew what the enrollments were in first grade, second grade, third grade.
1: The overall decline in college-age Americans is stark. but it turns out that it's not.

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1: On the latest edition of the Bloomberg Businessweek Daily Podcast, we take a look at the run-up to the midterm elections with Nathan Dean, senior U.S. policy analyst for Bloomberg Intelligence.
2: If you think about all the affordability measures that President Trump has been pushing over the last year, only really one of them really went into fruition, and this was a bill about preventing private equity and other type of corporations from purchasing single-family homes, which we at Bloomberg Intelligence don't think it's going to have much of an impact, at least not for another 3 to 5 years. So the challenge for President Trump right here is to try and actually change the behavior to try and get some traction for the Republican Party going into the midterms. We don't see any evidence of that happening. So what's going to happen is that if the Democrats do take at least one, if not both chambers of the House, President Trump's going to effectively ignore Congress and go back to those other ways of implementing policy. And there's one thing I haven't really mentioned, and that's artificial intelligence.
3: Right.
2: We at Bloomberg Intelligence don't think there's any type of policy coming down from the federal level anytime soon that's going to stop or prevent or restrict any type of CapEx spending for artificial intelligence. Artificial intelligence is going to be under President Trump's watch until January 20th, 2029 at 12:01 when the next president takes that oath of office.
3: I think there's an assumption that not as much will get done, but he can still do a lot. You've been kind of saying this, right? There can still be

0: a lot of policy implementation that impacts financial markets, business cycles, and so on.
1: Absolutely. Now, you know, first off, we'll have a gridlock Congress, which generally is good for the fixed income markets because you don't have the opportunity for a reconciliation like bill to drive up the U.S. deficit. Sequestration sort of constrains the government on that.
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0: It's a big number. Kind of surprised me a little. Who are those people? What types of people? What are the demographics? What are the profiles of people that are engaging with the technology?
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11: So Nike started to slow down before Elliott Hill had come into the equation. That said, since he's come on board, what he has fixed is North America and performance. So we do give him credit for that. That though, there's so much more to fix. Sportswear, roughly 50% of Nike's business, is still down. Jordan is down. And China is plunging as we speak. It was down 26% in the latest quarter, and things will probably get worse before they get better. So the fix isn't over. It's going to take more than 12 months in our view, and we don't know what steps they're going to take exactly and what will work from here. So waiting to hear more at the analyst meeting in November, but there's a lot of things that Nike still needs to fix to get this ship on board again.
12: So there's a reporting on the Bloomberg that, you know, probably some investors are starting to get a little impatient with this management team here. Where are we on that? Is there any expectation for any changes at the top here? Because one could argue that this is an execution issue.
11: Yeah, you know, I would say it's an execution issue if nothing was working. I do give Elliott credit for performance and the improvement that he's brought there. Performance grew high single digits in the latest fiscal quarter. In fact, you know, a couple of years ago, we were talking about running and how Nike just has lost all the momentum in running. And it's no longer that that's the case. Nike's running was actually up and it continues to be gaining market share. So they have done some things right.
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13: I'm Michelle Hussein, and you're listening to highlights from the Michelle Hussein Show podcast on Bloomberg Radio. Today, I'm speaking with James Manyika of Google.
14: The dangers have always been real. Anytime you're talking about powerful technologies, we're all accountable. The race that I think we're in, we want to be in, is a race to get it right.
13: James Manyika of Google, one of today's big players in AI. And when you do hear AI could kill us all, do you hear that kind of thing and think this is alarmist nonsense?
14: If you said the possibility was 0.1%, I still want to take that seriously. In this case, there's a weighing. It's quite possible that current misunderstanding and sentiments could actually get in the way of pursuing all those extraordinary things that would benefit humanity and society.
13: From Bloomberg Weekend, this is the Michelle Hussein Show. I'm Michelle Hussein. It feels to me as if the past couple of weeks rep-

0: and that's trying to take those concerns and those issues quite seriously.
1: I think one of the things that has been surprising and striking in the last few weeks is that it is people like Dario Amodei and Sam Altman who are at the forefront of this, who are also saying it's time to slow down. It's kind of not necessarily what you'd expect from those who are in the forefront of development. Why do you think that is? Why do you think suddenly at this moment they are the ones who are calling for a slowdown rather than saying, leave us alone, we'll take care of this?
0: I think you'd have to ask them that.
1: I just think you must have a view on that, James, no?
0: People feel like they're in an extraordinary race. I mean, for us, the only race we've always wanted to be in, and I've said this many times over, is the race to get this right. And for us, getting this right is a combination of making sure we pursue the incredible opportunities that this affords, but also get the responsibility side of this right too. So if that's the race we're in, oh, count us in. Yeah. We want to be in that race to get this right.
1: I just wonder if maybe there is an element of PR in what they're doing to make sure that they look like the good guys, not least if something very serious does go wrong.
0: I think you'd have to ask them that.
1: I would, given half a chance. More from my conversation with James Manyika of Google coming up. I'm Michelle Hussein, and this is Bloomberg.
2: 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Is Siri finally ready? On Trumponomics, why governments can't unplug from Elon Musk. And on Here's Why, we discuss why China's export juggernaut is flattening rivals. 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
5: So I think the landscape has changed pretty radically since you know the historical reference there. I mean, think of what's happened in the last few months. I think there's been conclusive proof the warfare has changed irrevocably, I think, and it's moved very much towards an asymmetric system where a handful of very low-cost drones and ballistic missiles can really change the entire picture. So the strike carrier groups that have been here largely have been deployed either in the Eastern Med or the Red Sea or in the Indian Ocean. It's very, very risky to get too close to Hormuz, to get into the Persian Gulf, because it's very hard to defend them against just these mass attacks. And again, the calculus has changed because these drones can be produced for a few thousand dollars. They can be made with very simple materials. And each one is not necessarily a major threat, but we're talking about swarms of them and repeated swarms of them. And what they're being met with are these incredibly expensive, very high precision, very high tech missiles, but they cost a fortune and they're very hard to produce, and you can't necessarily keep the stockpiles up for a lengthy period of time. So I think the landscape has changed so radically that to sort of think back to, you know, what might this mean, judging by history, is going to be a very difficult thing to do. It's all different now.
4: I wonder what you make of the reaction in the market as well. We've got Brent crude above 100 handle once again, but lower on the session, below $102 a barrel. How is the market pricing this in potentially?
5: So, I mean, when you're thinking about $100 a barrel, that is a market that is clearly signaling distress.
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11: Well, let's get back to the markets now. And joining us in studio is Mark Dowding, Chief Investment Officer of Fixed Income for RBC Blue Bay. Always great to have you in, Mark, especially on a day like today when, as we say, the winds have changed when it comes to the bond market, seemingly. We had John Authors of Bloomberg Opinion talking about a bond apocalypse.

0: And now we're seeing yields down, in fact, as I say, both here in Europe and in the US. Has the sell-off gone too far?
1: Look, Lizzie, I kind of think that it has. I think that when you assess the move in bond markets over the course of the past month and a bit, we've seen short-end yields up as much as 75 basis points. When you look at the fundamental news flow over that period, I don't think that goes anywhere near to justifying the magnitude of that repricing. I think a lot of the move was driven more by a technical flush out as long-held positions that are long and wrong in bond markets got closed. Hedge fund pods got shut down. Some people were exited out of their position. So the market has sort of cleaned up from a technical perspective a lot, I'd say, over the course of the last few weeks. So I'm more inclined now to think that the market outlook should be more favourable. And I do believe that we're pricing in too many rate hikes in a lot of markets over the course of the next 12 months, expecting rates to go up 100 basis points more from current levels in the Eurozone and in the US, I think is overdoing it.
2: So if the technical washout has happened, are where yields are now, does this look kind of more correct to you in terms of where they will end up? Or do you think that this is still something that's going to be uncertain as that rate hike path makes itself more clear?
1: So I think the thing that I'd highlight here is that the move we've seen in the bond market over the last month has been very much a bear flattening of curves. We've seen the front end really underperform the back end. And when we look at what's embedded in the front end of curves now in terms of rate expectations, I believe that you're factoring in too many rate hikes. And so from that perspective, I'm inclined to think that there's value at the front end of the European curves. I think that front end yields have probably overshot. They should move lower. But I would be somewhat more cautious when it comes to the back end. At the back end of curves, I think bluntly you continue to see a lot of issuance, maybe too much issuance coming from corporate bonds, which is in long duration, all of these infrastructure projects around AI and what have you.
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6: I'm Michelle Hussein, and you're listening to highlights from the Michelle Hussein Show podcast on Bloomberg Radio. Today, I'm speaking with James Manyika of Google. I can hear from what you're saying that you don't want us to miss opportunities in AI, essentially. You don't want this debate or the public to lose confidence in the possibilities that are out there.
7: I mean, when I think about why even pursue this technology, apart from the scientific and technical possibilities and advances that this suggests, I can think of a few different categories of why this is important and why I pursue this. There are all the extraordinary possibilities for people, individuals, the ability to do things, access information, understand and learn, and access languages and be able to converse across barriers of any kind. So I think the possibilities for individuals to do extraordinary things, I mean, at some level, this is at the core of Google's mission, organize the world's information, make it universally accessible and useful. That's why we spend a lot of time on languages, we have a moonshot to get to 1,000 languages.
6: Because of inclusivity. Now. Because you don't want it to be the preserve of the English-speaking or the Western world.
7: We want everybody to be able to access this. And languages is not just it. It's everything from other forms of accessibilities, people with speech challenges and so forth. The other category that we think a lot about, and I think a lot about, is the possibilities for the economy. Everything from small businesses to large companies to sectors, economic growth, productivity. I spent a long time thinking about the possibilities for economic growth and productivity. This technology, in a time when, particularly in the West, aging is going to kick in. And we've always known that the one factor that has enabled economic growth and prosperity over centuries is technological innovation and productivity growth.
6: But how does it come into aging? Are you suggesting that it will enable people to stay in the workforce more as they age?
7: No. What I mean is the fact that there's two factors that typically drive economic growth. Either you're expanding labor inputs and, you know, kind of the labor supply into it, and then there's also productivity growth. So at a time when, in fact, you're starting to have a declining labor supply, particularly in advanced economies with aging, think Japan,

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3: I would not be adding to treasuries here.
4: Okay.
3: Now, if you're a very long-term investor and you're going to buy it and hold it till maturity, fine. But I still think yields have more upside from here. Right. I would be looking at other ways to have diversification in my portfolio. The problem right now, both of you know this, is if you're looking for countries that have better fiscal situations, we're talking countries like Singapore and Norway. And because they have good fiscal situations, they don't issue a lot of debt, so their debt markets are not very deep. So where you want to own the bonds, there aren't enough bonds to own.
2: It's almost a double R starred America.
3: Ooh, I love that.
2: He liked it too.
3: I love that.
2: And you know, and Waller's game theory is like to die for at Washington State. It's a double R starred America. What is the Federal Reserve Bank president in Cleveland? What does she do worried about runaway inflation and higher rates?
3: You have to set policy for the whole country. So you might have big disparities between Minneapolis and Duluth. You have to set policy for the headline, not for certain pockets. That was part of the trouble the Fed got into in recent years when they started focusing on full employment instead of just having a neutral employment rate. And they wanted to, there was a diversity element that came into it, and it was seen as the Fed getting out of their lane. I think right now, inflation, even though we had a benign report earlier in a few days ago on core PCE, I think inflation's sticky.
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6: 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Caroline Hepker will be back in the hot seat on Monday. 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
10: Neil Dutta of RenMax standing by. Neil, is the October rate hike on life support or not? How do you see things looking at this data and the data over the last week?
11: You could say that it's on life support. I mean, you still, I think, are really just on one more bad inflation number away from them pulling the trigger on a hike. I mean, if you think about going into next year, the Fed sees core inflation cooling to 2.5% in 2027 over Q4 basis. Think about what we've seen in the first quarter of every year going back to 2023. You know, core inflation over that first quarter runs close to 4% at an annual rate. So the odds are, I think, that the Fed has to revise up its inflation forecast in the first quarter of next year. I mean, if they don't do it in December, it'll probably be by March. You know, that's why I'm a little bit reluctant to kind of buy into the dovish thesis wholesale. You know, it's true that unit labor costs have been low and we continue to see very weak wage pressure. And that's welcome for the doves because it gives the Fed time to move again. But at the same point, it's important for investors to remember that unit labor costs have actually been consistent with the Fed's broader inflation objectives for years now.
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12: I'm Michelle Hussein, and you're listening to highlights from the Michelle Hussein Show podcast on Bloomberg Radio. Today, I'm speaking with James Manyika of Google. When you do hear the biggest existential questions about whether AI could kill us all, whether it could end the human race as we know it, I mean, do you hear that kind of thing and think this is alarmist nonsense, or does it make you pause?
13: I always think, Michelle, anytime you have a powerful technology where there's any level of risk of, you know, existential crises or challenges occurring, you have to take that seriously. If you said the possibility was 0.1%, I think I still want to take that seriously. It's a precautionary principle, which is we should work on those questions and be trying to mitigate and improve our understanding of those possibilities and challenges. So I think we have to work on them, whatever your probability happens to be. I do think in this case, there's a weighing, balance is not the right word for me because balance suggests trade-offs. And, you know, in most cases, I actually don't like trade-offs. I mean, I'm a bit of a both person. So in this case, I want us to work on both the opportunities and the risks and make progress on both.
12: Yeah. I mean, there are serious questions about accountability, though. If we do see instances of large mass harm,
13: right,
12: who is responsible for that? Because if you have a hacker and you manage to catch them, they can be, you know, they can be held to account, they can be put in jail, right. Criminal sanctions. Like, we're in a different world now when we're talking about AI agents and their actions.
13: I think we're all accountable. Let me define what I mean by all. I think as for us as frontier model developers, we should take those risks quite seriously. So that's one part. I think people deploying and using these technologies, because keep in mind that when we build the models, if you've got so-called closed models, people have API access. They're going to build their own applications on top of that. They're going to deploy, make choices about where they deploy that technology. So that comes with some responsibility. I think, you know, if you're in an open weights model, open source models, the response is even greater because even if one might have built in safeguards and so forth, somebody built on an open source model also has responsibility. I also think firms and others using the technology, even if they haven't played any part, I think they have choices that they'll make about where and how to deploy it. So I think governments and policymakers, I think we all have a responsibility. And I don't think it should be left up to any one company to make those choices and decisions. This has to be a societal collective effort to get this right.
12: So where do you think we'll be in a few months' time? Because already in the last 3 months, the debate has moved on very, very quickly. And I think AI and its potential and its risks is in the public consciousness in a way that it probably wasn't 6 months ago, maybe even 3 months ago. Are we going to see an industry effort at self-regulation? Like, take me 6 months into the future.
13: I'd like to see both things happen, right? So I think, you know, often the nice thing about industry is industry and the research private sector tends to move much faster. So we could probably, you know, move faster in terms of taking our own efforts quite seriously, solving for these issues, working hard on these issues. But that doesn't mean that there's no need for government and other kinds of outside regulation. There is. But it's just, so I think I'd like to see both things happen. I don't think we should wait for one or the other.
12: Well, think, there's no point waiting for President Trump to regulate this. It's not going to happen. So it's either you as an industry or it's nothing.
13: I think both things have to happen. I think,
12: but one of them won't.
13: I think all the governments should. I think society should. I think, you know, so I think that's why the collective will, both of society, governments, and companies,
12: see,
13: are going to be necessary to get this
12: right. I don't
13: think
12: governments other than the US can. I mean, let's say Europe tried to regulate AI. Probably the first thing President Trump would do is say, don't mess with American companies. And that could be the spark for another trade war. So I think the responsibility on the industry is therefore much greater. And I think it could be quite an easy get out to say, as you're doing, we need both the external and the industry, because it could be a way to prevent anything changing, to prevent the third party guardrails coming in.
13: No, I think this doesn't absolve us of any responsibility. I think we have to be making every effort as a company and as a, you know, frontier lab to building this technology as responsive as we can. And that's what we're trying to do. We're not waiting for somebody to, you know, come and impose a structure or an approach to do this. We have to do some of this ourselves. And that's what we're trying to do. That's why you see us trying to, you know, focus on this idea. So that's why, as I said, the race that I think we're in, we want to be in, is a race to get it right. And for us, that's both on the responsibility side and on the opportunity side. And that's what we're trying to do. So we'll stay focused on that. We'll keep working on that.
12: With others.
13: With others. We want to be bold and responsible together. Those three words matter to us. The bold part of this doesn't mean be reckless and break everything. For us, bold means do the ambitious things that are going to benefit the economy, society, and humanity, and be unabashed about that. So that's why we're focusing on diseases, we're focusing on climate, we're focusing on resilience, we're focusing on the economy, on individuals, on languages. Those are the bold, ambitious things we want to do. The responsible part is also important, which is be responsible about how we develop this technology, how we research it, understand it as it advances. And we've even done innovations on the responsibility side. It's not just about mitigation and risk management. There's also innovation to be done on the responsibility side to deeply understand this technology. And then the together part is there's no way we can do this alone. We can't do this by ourselves, and we shouldn't.
12: Is the ultimate and boldest goal still AGI, artificial general intelligence, getting as close as you can to the human brain's capability? Because the reason I ask that is I recently talked to the Nobel laureate, Darren Acemoglu, who says he would so much rather that the focus is on what he calls pro-worker AI, making us as productive and as capable as we possibly can be, rather than believing in mimicking the human brain, that that's how you get into more problems than it's worth.
13: For us, the North Star is this idea of how do we build this extraordinary technology to allow us to do extraordinary things for humanity and progress humanity. That's the goal.
12: And that means AGI.
13: That's part of it. I mean, look at what we're doing with AlphaFold. AlphaFold is not AGI. It's a particular technology model for understanding protein structures. Some things may require AGI. So for us, building AGI is not the goal. We may need an AGI-like technology to do anything. I remember Demis, when he first founded DeepMind, I think had a very pithy way to capture this. He said their mission at the time was solve intelligence and use it to solve everything else. So the everything else is everything. Everything else means society flourishing, it's human progress, it's discovery, it's solving the societal challenges. That's the true north for us. And we're building the systems and capabilities that allow us to do that. AGI will be part of it. Some specialized models and technologies will be part of it. Infrastructure will be part of it. So that's what we're focused on.
12: So is there no defining AGI moment? Because quite often when it's talked about, there is this, you know, we're a few years away, we're 5 years away, we're closer to that. I mean, I'm wondering whether really it's the implications and the uses of it rather than one company saying, we've got there, we've mirrored the human brain.
13: Yeah, you know, I'm always a little skeptical about these declarations about we've got it, or it's a year away, or 2 years away. For me, AGI is a bit of a continuum. For example, my colleague Shane talks about what you might call minimal AGI, which is, say, it's when you have a general system, general in the sense that it's not narrow, it's not just doing machine vision, so just doing language, it's doing a broad range of things that a typical human can do. That's the threshold maybe for minimal AGI. And by that definition, you could say we're very close. But there are other definitions. For example, I and maybe others like Demis prefer an even higher bar definition, which is a more scientific definition, where you try to think about all the capabilities at the collective ability, where you could do what Einstein could do, what Mozart can do, and you combine all those things. If you take that definition, we're probably further away from it. But I think there's a bit of a continuum. And I think we can play, you know, the game of whose definition is what and better and so forth. But I think I come back to the North Star of why we've been building these systems. I think for me and for many of my colleagues is this idea of we're trying to do extraordinary things to progress humanity with these technologies. Mm. And if the capabilities that we have, I think AlphaFold was extraordinary. It wasn't AGI. But look at what people are now able to do with that. As of a couple of weeks ago, we now have 4 million scientists around the world in 190 countries using AlphaFold and working on a wider range of diseases, including neglected diseases. I think that's extraordinary.
12: And that's because you made it publicly available.
13: We made it publicly available. Yeah. In fact, we announced 2 weeks ago AlphaFold, Alpha Genome Atlas, where we predicted the structure of all the single letter misspellings in the genome, all 9 billion of them, and we also made that publicly available. So think about the extraordinary work that scientists are going to be able to do with that. To me, that's what gets me very excited about the possibilities here.
12: So leave us then with one problem that you'd just love to solve. If AI could cure cancer or solve climate change, what is the problem that would make you feel, okay, I can retire now, my work is done?
13: Boy, there's so many things to do, and that's why this is so, I think, important and exciting. I mean, you mentioned diseases. I actually think, imagine if we could observe, diagnose, understand, manage, cure all diseases. I think that'd be amazing. I think we're on our way there, not so much to the curing part of it, but at least to diagnosing and understanding diseases. So we've been doing a lot of work in all the cancers. We're able to show predictions that are much better than anybody else. We're doing that with colorectal cancers, with lung cancer, diabetic retinopathy, TB. So imagine if we could do that for all the diseases and enable us and doctors and us to then treat those and manage those better. I think that'd be amazing. Imagine if we could, hurricanes or natural disasters, and nobody would be surprised by that. Imagine that. If nobody could be surprised by any of this, we could predict those things. So I have a long list, unfortunately. I don't have a single one, but those would be useful things for humanity, to progress humanity.
12: It's enough to keep you in work, I think, for quite a long time.
13: Well, all of us. And then one of my areas that I'm super excited about is actually quantum computing.
12: That's going to have to be a different episode, James. But thank you very much for everything you've shared, especially because we're doing it at a moment where so much of this is becoming more mainstream debate. So thanks for talking through it.
13: It should be a mainstream debate. It should be a mainstream debate. I think there's so much more work to do on AI literacy, understanding both of the complexities and risks, but also of the opportunities, and expand that dialogue around all of those issues.
12: Thanks for talking to us.
13: Well, thank you very much for having me.
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17: On the latest edition of the Wall Street Week podcast, a conversation with President Trump's Director of the National Economic Council, Kevin Hassett, about the state of the economy, the president's plans to guide it over the next 2 years of his term, what can be done about affordability and interest rates, and what economic legacy the president intends to leave behind.
18: That's the way to think about AI, is that first of all, that the growth benefit of it is way bigger than you might think. The concerns, of course, are that it's going to change people's jobs, maybe cause some jobs to be replaced. But the studies that are out right now, academic studies, show that the labor market effect of AI is that firms that start using AI see their sales go up a lot, their employment go up a lot, And wages go up a lot because the people are more productive. The firms that don't employ AI start to fail. And so to the extent that there's an AI job effect right now, and initial claims for unemployment insurance are the lowest they've been since World War II, and so it's the market's not showing a lot of stress from AI. But to the extent that there is stress, it's actually the workers at

0: the firms that aren't using AI. Final thing, I mentioned the government workers, the 300,000 or so. That there's an old paper based on state and local data that shows that government workers are really good workers. And that when, because states have balanced budget amendments, they actually have to lay people off more frequently than federal government people because suddenly there's a recession, they don't have the revenue, and so some people are being laid off.
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3: From the Sky News Centre at 8, Israeli officials have arrived in the United Arab Emirates to join the investigation into an alleged hijack attempt on a Fly Dubai flight. They'll be questioning Omani national Hammam al-Hammami, who's alleged to have attacked his colleague in the cockpit on a service to Tel Aviv on Wednesday. Donald Trump claims a ban on US exports of diesel was never really on the table, after warning he may have to do so to protect supplies. The US president's comments prompted G7 leaders to agree to release 100 million barrels of fuel from their emergency stocks. Here, average diesel prices have topped £2 a litre for the first time. Leslie O'Brien owns a haulage firm in West Yorkshire.
4: It's catastrophic. If I look at just the change from January to now, the cost of diesel has gone up 51%. And in monetary terms, I'm paying £43,000 a month more in diesel than I was at the beginning of the year.
3: Two Iranian nationals have appeared in court in Manchester over an alleged bomb plot targeting the city's Jewish community. The pair, who are said to have arrived in the UK on a small boat, have been remanded into custody. A murder investigation has been launched after a 40-year-old man was shot dead in West London. Officers were called to East Acton just before 8 o'clock last night. Now to sport, and Warrington have been taking on Wakefield in Rugby League's Super League Grand Final. Now live to David Garrett at Old Trafford.
5: Wakefield are the new name on the Super League trophy. They celebrate on the Old Trafford pitch. Trinity did the damage in the first half, leading 19-0. Scott Baganat and Tavunga going over. Jack Sinfield with a drop goal in front of his dad, Kevin. They're both champions now. Tom Johnson added a score in the second half. Warrington briefly threatened a comeback following a sin bin, but when Wakefield had its full contingent, they simply had too much. Wakefield Trinity have that feeling of invincibility. Champions, Wakefield 23, Warrington 10.
3: And England eased to a second successive win against Croatia in the Nations League. That's the latest.
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8: Joining us now is White House National Economic Council Director Kevin Hassett. Job report today looks to be like a classic case of, at least for the White House, bad news being good news. The unemployment rate goes up, not many jobs created, average hourly earnings are weak. And yet, it makes it much less likely that the Fed raises interest rates this month.
9: Right. Well, I think that also there's been a lot of news this week that's been very, very positive. The last jobs report was through the roof, and it's natural, as you know, to be a little bit of negative serial correlation, like at a big number and then you get a slightly smaller number. The bottom line is that if you go back to the last couple of days, we had massive upward revisions to GDP growth, a lot of it capital spending, which means it's supply side growth, which is disinflationary. Then we got PCE numbers, where right now, if you look at the three-month moving average, that core PCE is running at 2%, exactly the Fed's target. And top-line PCE is running at 1%, so food and energy prices are actually helping now rather than hurting. And so against that backdrop, this jobs report was just about as expected, because one thing that maybe folks haven't been factoring in is that we've reduced federal government employment by more than 300,000 workers. And so, like, private sector jobs were up a lot.
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10: If you think about all the affordability measures that President Trump has been pushing over the last year, only really one of them really went into fruition, and this was a bill about preventing private equity and other type of corporations from purchasing single-family homes, which we at Bloomberg Intelligence don't think it's going to have much of an impact, at least not for another 3 to 5 years. So the challenge for President Trump right here is to try and actually change the behavior to try and get some traction for the Republican Party going into the midterms. We don't see any evidence of that happening. So what's going to happen is that if the Democrats do take at least one, if not both chambers of the House, President Trump's going to effectively ignore Congress and go back to those other ways of implementing policy. And there's one thing I haven't really mentioned, and that's artificial intelligence.
11: Right.
10: We at Bloomberg Intelligence don't think there's any type of policy coming down from the federal level anytime soon that's going to stop or prevent or restrict any type of CapEx spending for artificial intelligence. Artificial intelligence is going to be under President Trump's watch until January 20th, 2029 at 12:01 when the next president takes that oath of office.
11: I think there's an assumption that not as much will get done, but he can still do a lot. You've been kind of saying this, right? There can still be a lot of policy implementation that impacts financial markets, business cycles, and so on.
10: Absolutely. Now, first off, we'll have a gridlock Congress, which generally is good for the fixed income markets because you don't have the opportunity for a reconciliation-like bill to drive up the U.S. deficit. Sequestration sort of constrains the government on that.
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12: 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I'm Joe Weisenthal.
13: And I'm Tracy Alloway.
12: Today we're listening to our conversation with Luke Kawa, head of markets at Sherwood News. We're discussing why this is the fastest market in years. It dawned on me the other day, the market's kind of crazy right now. No, it's like, seriously, it's like we're sort of used to all this stuff and everything. And then one day, one moment, I realized, markets are really crazy these days.
13: I would say weird. I find them very weird at the moment, with like the biggest tension being what's happening in the bond market and the stock market. By the way, I have a huge caveat for this episode, which is we are recording this on September 29th.
12: Yeah.
13: I've been away for the past week on vacation. I probably should have put up my like normal going on vacation warning. So something is about to blow up. Turns out it was the bond market.
12: Yeah. Actually, it's funny you say that, because the way I think about the market right now is so much is happening and nothing is happening in the specific sense that it's like, okay, we're in the middle of a war with Iran.
13: Mm-hmm.
12: And so many, we're just like, oh, it's just this headline. Trump says negotiations are going good. Trump, and then it's like people move on. There's some crazy model leap, et cetera, by one of the AI companies. Huge news, but also so regularly cadenced now that even that almost becomes noise. Obviously, the movements in the bond market, I guess, like, that is probably the one thing that does feel novel about maybe just the last few weeks. But even there, a lot of that angst has been

0: and robotics and physical AI on-prem stuff, we expect that to be contributing more and more to our sales going forward. It's going to be real small now to start, but we expect that to be a bigger driver than hyperscalers and potentially neoclouds, but they're doing all they can to support that going forward. So I think right now that is a huge, huge chunk of the trade, the bulk of the trade. But the promise of AI is that it has to be more applicable than that, right? To your point, it has to have the productivity booms. It has to have the labor saving. If it doesn't, then what are we here for is kind of, I think, the question at some point.
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8: So I think the landscape has changed pretty radically since you know the historical reference there. I mean, think of what's happened in the last few months. I think there's been conclusive proof that warfare has changed irrevocably, I think, and it's moved very much towards an asymmetric system where a handful of very low-cost drones and ballistic missiles can really change the entire picture. So the strike carrier groups that have been here largely have been deployed either in the Eastern Med or the Red Sea or in the Indian Ocean. It's very, very risky to get too close to Hormuz, to get into the Persian Gulf, because it's very hard to defend them against just these mass attacks. And again, the calculus has changed because these drones can be produced for a few thousand dollars. They can be made with very simple materials. And each one is not necessarily a major threat, but we're talking about swarms of them and repeated swarms of them. And what they're being met with are these incredibly expensive, very high precision, very high tech missiles, but they cost a fortune and they're very hard to produce, and you can't necessarily keep the stockpiles up for a lengthy period of time. So I think the landscape has changed so radically that to sort of think back to, you know, what might this mean, judging by history, is going to be a very difficult thing to do. It's all different now.
7: I wonder what you make of the reaction in the market as well. We've got Brent crude above 100 handle once again, but lower on the session, below $102 a barrel. How is the market pricing this in potentially?
8: So, I mean, when you're thinking about $100 a barrel, that is a market that is clearly signaling distress.
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7: we spoke with Jim Bianco, president and founder of Bianco Research.
13: Our conversation started by asking him if the bond market sell-off is the beginning of a global bond crisis.
14: Well, it's attracted me in, and I've been, turned optimistic on the bond market for the first time in 6 years, literally this week, largely because there is a yield. There is a yield right now on the market. It is paying me to own those bonds. And I think that when we've all come said and done, looking back months from now, I think it's going to be a good idea. Now, yields could go higher. They can go higher. Maybe they can go, if I use the U.S., it's 5.33. It could go to 5.5 or maybe a little bit higher. But at this point, with the yield you're getting, your losses are minuscule. And then when it comes back down, you can wind up with gains. So I think there's going to be some buyers getting attracted in the market, especially if the alternative equities starts to struggle. Because you could look at the bond market and go, but aren't prices going down? Yes, but with it.

0: yield and the decline in prices, you're much better off than what you could see equities go down. They could go down a lot more.
1: Well, we are seeing equities go down quite a bit this morning here in Europe. Oh, the futures on Wall Street are pointing to a modestly higher open. When you see the volatility of the move in the government debt market just this week, when you've made this call, does that make you any squeamish?
0: Oh, of course, I'm always squeamish whenever you make a call like this, because, you know, you're trying to predict where the market's going to go. But I made it on a value basis, you know, or if I was to put it this way, let's go back 6 years ago when I turned negative on the bond market. The yield was 2%. And the move, what we call the duration, was 7, meaning every 1% move in a yield moved your price to 7%, and you only had a 2% coupon. Today, the yield is you know, all in the U.S. bond market is about 5.5%, and the move, the duration is 5.5% as well, too. So it's much more attractive. So, yes, you get squeamish that something bigger is going on, because there's always that fear in the bond market that, you know, yields rise till something breaks. And are we in that process of breaking something? Are we waiting for you to tell us tomorrow or the next day that there's some kind of a crisis driven by high yields? That's always a concern. I just don't think we're there yet. I don't think that that is a concern right now.
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5: 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I'm Joe Weisenthal.
6: And I'm Tracy Alloway.
5: Today's episode is looking at why this is the fastest market in years, from stocks to fixed income to commodities. We are speaking with Luke Kalla, head of markets at Sherwood News.
6: So these are the headlines that I saw when I was on vacation last week. The 10-year going to above 5%, 30-year rising as well. What's your story for, I guess I should divide it up, global bond yields rising and then U.S. Treasury yields rising specifically?
7: Predominantly, I think it's the same story for both. Are the same, like if you had to do a principal component analysis or something, I think what would stick out across the board is it's the global growth impulse, it's activity, it's both in the U.S. and globally. I think we see the industrial side of every economy is doing incredibly well and expected to do so. And I think something you wrote a while ago kind of fits into this, about that which can be repurposed for AI will be, with reference to Ford.
5: Yeah,
7: I believe that it seems as though the impulse is just getting more widely shared. You have an impulse this big, it's bound to lift a lot of boats. And I would say that's kind of what's happening throughout the global economy. That is far and away, I would say, the one thing to think of if you just had an elevator pitch with someone. Why are bond yields high? Because growth is really strong. That's putting inflation up, and central banks are expected to respond to that.
6: Wait, but we haven't had a huge move in like break evens in the U.S., for instance.
7: Yeah, but I think that somewhat speaks to the idea that central banks are going to be quote unquote credible in keeping a lid on inflation over time. You can believe that or not, because like if you've been a hold to maturity buyer of 5-year U.S. Treasuries from at any point in 2011 to 2021, outside of like a little before the shale bust, if you got in there, you have negative real returns through that entire period.
5: Yeah. I'm actually very curious. I find the stability of break evens to be very surprising, because usually what people say is like, well, yeah, naturally, people think the Fed is going to take its dual mandate seriously, and okay, they're going to have to raise rates to roughly, I think it's, and therefore inflation will be a little over 2%. Are you surprised that after years and years of the Fed missing its inflation target, there hasn't been more like, no, we do not have the confidence that the Fed will be able to maintain stable inflation in the years ahead? Or why isn't it manifesting on that chart?
7: I would say, in a word, yes. I'm genuinely surprised by that.
5: I find this really surprising.
7: I think it is an odd dynamic. The best explanation I have for it is just thinking back to when I'd be in meetings, we were discussing asset allocation, especially during 2022 at UBS and 2023, high inflation environment. basically

0: and retail analyst on Nike's earnings.
1: So Nike started to slow down before Elliott Hill had come into the equation. That said, since he's come on board, what he has fixed is North America and performance. So we do give him credit for that. That though, there's so much more to fix. Sportswear, roughly 50% of Nike's business, is still down. Jordan is down. And China is plunging as we speak. It was down 26% in the latest quarter, and things will probably get worse before they get better. So the fix isn't over. It's going to take more than 12 months in our view, and we don't know what steps they're going to take exactly and what will work from here. So waiting to hear more at the analyst meeting in November, but there's a lot of things that Nike still needs to fix to get this ship on board again.
2: So there's a reporting on the Bloomberg that, you know, probably some investors are starting to get a little impatient with this management team here. Where are we on that? Is there any expectation for any changes at the top here? Because one could argue that this is an execution issue.
1: Yeah, you know, I would say it's an execution issue if nothing was working. I do give Elliott credit for performance and the improvement that he's brought there. Performance grew high single digits in the latest fiscal quarter. In fact, you know, a couple of years ago, we were talking about running and how Nike just has lost all the momentum in running. And it's no longer that that's the case. Nike's running was actually up and it continues to be gaining market share. So they have done some things right.
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14: Look at the collision of AI and creativity, specifically in music. Suno has brought AI-generated music to more than 100 million users and is now partnering with some of the industry's biggest players. Joining us is Suno co-founder and CEO, Mikey Shulman. I think a really good place to start is, for those that just aren't familiar with Suno, what it is and what you can actually do with it.
15: Suno is a way for everybody to enjoy making music, whether you're a Grammy-winning producer or a grandmother just making music for fun. The thing about music is everybody is creative. But not only is everybody creative, everybody enjoys being creative. And
14: you're talking about humans being creative.
15: Yes, everybody is creative. And so forget the tooling that you use. When you spend 30 minutes making music or making anything, you just feel so much better than the way we're entertained today of just consuming stuff. And we think in the future, everybody will be entertained creatively. In this way.
14: That 100 million number, it's a big number, kind of surprised me a little. Who are those people? What types of people? What are the demographics? What are the profiles of people that are engaging with the technology?
15: It's so interesting. It is so varied. We know tons and tons of industry professionals using this in their day-to-day workflows, falling in love with new ways of making music professionally. But it is the whole world. It's every gender.

0: that are, you know, quote, that are definitely a bottom line inflationary.
1: Anything else like really like stand out for you right now as being kind of eye opening in this market?
0: I don't have much else. The only thing, like, I do think it is just borderline psycho that the idea that European equal weight is closer to an all-time high than U.S. equal weight when we're running like around 6% nominal growth right now in the U.S. like blows, absolutely boggles my mind that like U.S. consumer discretionary has become the new punching bag for the market in a strong growth environment, like in a quarter where, you know, it's estimated to contribute, what, 2.8 percentage point to growth. Nuts. Amazing.
1: I guess one question I have in addition to that is, like, in a different era, there would have just been so much more attention to how, like, bad the housing market is. And, like, it used to be housing was the business cycle. Well, A, housing was the business cycle for multiple reasons. People spent out of their home, equity, et cetera. Now we have this, like, miserable punk housing market, and it hardly seems to matter.
2: But now AI is the business cycle, which worries me because you get the same dynamic. AI is the business cycle,
1: and this wealth effect of, like, people spending out of their stock market gains. I'm just sort of, like, curious, like, your take on, I don't know, either way you look at it, whether it's like the salience of the stock market and the wealth effect, or just the general market's lack of interest in housing these days.
0: Well, perfect timing, right? Wasn't it earlier this year when Americans' share of wealth from stocks versus from housing also crossed over?
1: So yeah.
0: Like, yeah, it is it does feel like a seminal moment in that front. And when you think about why housing was the business cycle, it's because you had these spillover effects to consumption via HELOCs or just via wealth effect from that. And also, you know, spillovers from housing markets doing better. You're buying more consumer durables. You can just take all of that and transfer it over to AI, right? Like, you just take, that's where the construction impulse comes from. That's where the wealth impulse comes from. And as we've talked about, it's rivaling or surpassing everything we've ever done in terms of a CapEx boom in size. So, you know, do I think it lasts forever? No. Do I think it's kind of more of an anomaly around the now? Certainly. Because, like, at the end of the day, we're all either, you know, businesses trying to make a profit or consumers trying to buy something we like. Like, all of this has to eventually be good for somebody downstream at the end of this, or else there is no point to anything we're doing. So there is no point to the profit if there's no kind of consumer intent for it in the long run and a consumer income to buy it.
2: Yeah, the circularity and the size is what starts to worry you, I think. This has been Odd Lots on Bloomberg Radio. I'm Tracy Alloway.
1: And I'm Joe Weisenthal.
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6: The reason why I joined Schwab was that we had a project that was to use technology, use systematic strategies to create and use scale. And scaling the business of this was to try to provide with different set of tools for the clients to be able to grow their wealth. And that was at the time, you know, right at the, after the financial crisis, there was a significant amount of apprehension in the market of what was going to happen because the experience that people had, you know, was bad. So there was a lot of behavioral, you know, aspects and biases of risk aversion that happened during that time. You know, so what we ended up doing philosophically was saying, all right, we'll start with the foundations of how the asset management business is going to grow and run for the future. It has to be transparent. You know, clients define transparency as being a key part. A big value of Schwab is making it accessible. So all the solutions and all the products and services had to be something that was available for the retail clients. And it has to be also at low cost. Those three components were key components of what we have. We said we don't want to have a superstore where every single product is going to be available in our shelves. What we're going to manufacture is something that we call it core for every client.
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7: From the Sky News Centre at 9, Israeli officials have arrived in the United Arab Emirates to join the investigation into alleged hijack attempt on a Fly Dubai flight. They'll be questioning Omani national Hamam al-Hamami, who's alleged to have attacked his colleague in the cockpit on a service to Tel Aviv on Wednesday. Emma Henderson is a former airline captain and aviation expert. She says yearly medical checks for pilots aren't foolproof.
8: Of course, somebody could join an airline and then something could change for them, whether it's a mental health thing or whether something else has happened. There's not really anything that picks that up aside from in your annual medical. If you don't want that to be picked up, it's easy to hide it.
7: Two Iranian nationals have appeared in court accused of preparing acts of terror in Manchester ahead of a Jewish festival. The pair were detained over an alleged plot to target the community. Donald Trump insists a ban on US diesel exports was never really on the table. His earlier warnings about stopping supplies of the fuel to Europe prompted G7 leaders to agree to release 100 million barrels from their emergency stocks. A murder investigation has been launched after a 40-year-old man was shot dead in West London. Officers were called to East Acton just before 8 o'clock last night. Hundreds of anti-immigration protesters have gathered in two cities where they've been met with counter-demonstrators. Crowds marched in Southampton and Dover. Police say face coverings were banned for those attending. Wakefield's 58-year wait to be crowned Rugby League Champions of England is over as they ease past Warrington 23-10 in the Super League's grand final at Old Trafford. Fullbacks Max Jowitt says it's hard to take on what they've achieved.
9: The work we've put in through the year when we trained at Emsworth in pre-season, them cold mornings, this is what it comes down to, and I've never had a feeling like that before in my life. And we lost as well a little bit in that second half, Corey getting binned, and I just thought his fight and his hunger to win the game were unbelievable.
7: And England have made it back-to-back wins in the Nations League by hammering Croatia 7-0. Scotland are 1-0 up away to North Macedonia. That's the latest.
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11: Neil Dutta of RenMax standing by. Neil, is the October rate hike on life support or not? How do you see things looking at this data and the data over the last week?
12: You could say that it's on life support. I mean, you still, I think, are really just on one more bad inflation number away from them pulling the trigger on a hike. I mean, if you think about going into next year, the Fed sees core inflation cooling to 2.5% in 2027 over Q4 basis. Think about what we've seen in the first quarter of every year going back to 2023. You know, core inflation over that first quarter runs close to 4% at an annual rate. So the odds are, I think, that the Fed has to revise up its inflation forecast in the first quarter of next year. I mean, if they don't do it in December, it'll probably be by March. You know, that's why I'm a little bit reluctant to kind of buy into the dovish thesis wholesale. You know, it's true that unit labor costs have been low and we continue to see very weak wage pressure. And that's welcome for the doves because it gives the Fed time to move again. But at the same point, it's important for investors to remember that unit labor costs have actually been consistent with the Fed's broader inflation objectives for years now.
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21: I would not be adding to treasuries here.
22: Okay.
21: Now, if you're a very long-term investor and you're going to buy it and hold it till maturity, fine. But I still think yields have more upside from here. Okay. I would be looking at other ways to have diversification in my portfolio. The problem right now, both of you know this, is if you're looking for countries that have better fiscal situations, we're talking countries like Singapore and Norway. And because they have good fiscal situations, they don't issue a lot of debt, so their debt markets are not very deep. So where you want to own the bonds, there aren't enough bonds to own.
20: It's almost a double R-starred America.
21: Ooh, I love that.
20: He liked it too.
21: I love that.
20: And you know, and Waller's game theory is like to die for at Washington State. It's a double R-starred America. What is the Federal Reserve Bank president in Cleveland? What does she do worried about runaway inflation and higher rates?
21: You have to set policy for the whole country. So you might have big disparities between Minneapolis and Duluth. You have to set policy for the headline, not for certain pockets. That was part of the trouble the Fed got into in recent years when they started focusing on full employment instead of just having a neutral employment rate. And they wanted to, there was a diversity element that came into it, and it was seen as the Fed getting out of their lane. I think right now, inflation, even though we had a benign report earlier in a few days ago on core PCE, I think inflation's sticky.
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24: You're listening to the Big Take Podcast on Bloomberg Radio. I'm David Gura. Today on the show, we're talking about the football club Manchester City and the punishments the club could face after being found guilty of a financial sham. Tell me about this club, Manchester City, and its place in the Premier League, in British soccer, more generally.
25: Well, I'm going to upset a few people here by saying that Manchester City is not a big club.
24: Uh-huh.
25: And I'm sure I'll get some hate mail after saying that.
24: Giles Turner has been running Bloomberg's coverage of the business of sports, and he's recently become our UK national editor.
25: And so Man City fits squarely within my remit, for better or for worse.
24: This club saw a stratospheric rise over the past two decades.
25: They were sort of a footnote, especially to the success of their rivals, Manchester United. And then obviously everything changed in 2008 when Abu Dhabi-backed vehicle bought them, backed by the royal family. And almost overnight, their fortunes changed.
24: Well, this week, Man City's fortunes changed again, but for the worse.
26: The league CEO says the team broke Premier League rules for nearly a decade.
25: If they cheated and didn't win anything, everyone would laugh. I think idiots, you know, what a waste of money that is. But they won everything. And I think that's what makes people so upset.
24: I'm David Gura, and this is The Big Take from Bloomberg News. Today on the show, inside the Manchester City cheating scandal that could tank a team full of global superstars. and change the future of sports investment. In 2008, back when Manchester City was that mere footnote Giles described, an investment vehicle backed by a top official in the United Arab Emirates, who's a member of the royal family, bought majority control of the club.
25: This was a time when the Premier League was starting to get bought by increasingly wealthy people. You have to be rich to own a sports team, right? It's turned multimillionaires into billionaires. Valuations of sports teams are going up.

0: It's embarrassing. Football here is not like that. Everyone hates each other. Everyone's competing for a various amount of different titles. Everyone's competing for the players and doing it in ways that is incredibly expensive where you don't make money. If everyone made money, I'm sure everyone would be a lot happier. And over the past few years, the government has decided that Premier League has done such a bad job of this, it's created an independent football regulator, which is this entity that is now, it started last year, is supposed to be managing, at least in terms of imposing regulations and making sure that these clubs don't lose too much money, are managed in a fit and proper way. And this is going to be the first really big test for this regulator, which can put people in prison.
1: Giles, how has Man City responded to what it's been found guilty of? There is an appeals process. They have until October 2nd to reply.
0: Their response has been the same as it has been for years. They refuse to admit any wrongdoing. They are incredibly defensive. Every opportunity that Man City have had to deny this, fight this, be obstructive, they've taken. If you talk to other club owners, they are exasperated about how Man City have been behaving, because it's gotten in the way of just getting on and trying to run the league. Their CEO has come out and done a video to employees, you know, saying they're still innocent and saying they're still going to fight it.
2: Irrefutable evidence has been provided to the Premier League Commission that shows that it could not happen and that it did not happen. This includes bank statements, money transfers, witnesses, and everything necessary to categorically demonstrate.
0: And you know what? There is an outside chance they may win the appeal. They did it before. Not the same, but for this is a similar enough instance where UEFA, the European governing body, had a go at Man City and won. But Man City kind of got off on a technicality when they did their appeal. And I don't know if this will happen again, but given how confident the Premier League has been in its statement this week, it's hard to see that Man City managed to avoid a very bad punishment, either losing titles or getting relegated.
1: Let's talk punishment. What could the Premier League do to punish this club?
0: The biggest thing that it can do really is to relegate Manchester City. That means pushing it down a league or two. It has the possibility of completely decimating a team, because if you're a star player, how much these days do you really love the team that you play for? Or how much is it just a company that you're working for?
1: Uh-huh.
0: And that's a huge question itself. But a lot of these star players were attracted to Man City because of its previous success. But if you're that player and you've just moved for £100 million and then suddenly next season you've got to play in a much smaller stadium in the wind and the rain with only, you know, 10,000 people watching you, that's not what the players want. But also the club itself doesn't make much money. You lose lots of money by getting relegated. Money comes from broadcasting rights, which is distributed by the Premier League. And not many people watch lower division football in England. And so are you willing to put your career on hold? But also, the club will also have to follow the rules, right? You presume when they get relegated and can't pump lots of money into it. And they might not get promoted.
1: Charles, is a guy like Erling Haaland screwed right now? I mean, he's a huge star, won a ton of new fans during the World Cup. And he's got a contract with Man City through the early 2030s. I mean, does he have much recourse here if there is relegation?
0: Sometimes in these contracts with players, you do have various clauses that allow them to be bought out for various reasons. But you never can tell. Sometimes famous clubs get relegated and their best players stick by them, and it creates a story in itself. And maybe that's Man City's, you know, little tiny silver lining of redemption, that they can still say to everyone that, you know, we were cheated, not the other way around, and we're going to prove you all wrong. And I'm sure Netflix would want to get in the dressing room and film that, I think.
1: In terms of what else is on the table, could we see this club stripped of past titles? Is a ban from competition on the table?
0: Yeah, I'm almost certain it will get stripped from all of its titles. But this is a problem in itself. If you strip a club from all its titles, who wins, right? And it can get very complicated. For example, let's say that Liverpool came second by a few points that season. But if you strip Man City of its title, you have to assume that it cheated in every game it played and therefore award that club no points for every game it played. Now, Liverpool could have done quite well against Man City that season. You know, maybe won one and drawn one and got 4 points. But the team that was third might have lost to City twice, right? And then they could be awarded 6 points. And then suddenly they win, right? This is why I think they don't want to go down this path of, you know, awarding titles and trophies to other people, it gets so complicated so quickly, and you just get more lawsuits, which may also happen, by the way. Other clubs may decide to sue Man City for lost earnings. And that has happened in the past recently, and clubs have been successful in that.
1: 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I'm David Gura. And I spoke with Bloomberg's Giles Turner about the football club Manchester City and the punishments the club could face after being found guilty of a financial sham. You can hear the rest of the episode on The Big Take wherever you get your podcasts.
3: 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Is Siri finally ready? On Trumponomics, why governments can't unplug from Elon Musk. And on Here's Why, we discuss why China's export juggernaut is flattening rivals. 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
5: On the latest edition of the Wall Street Week podcast, a conversation with President Trump's director of the National Economic Council, Kevin Hassett, about the state of the economy, the president's plans to guide it over the next 2 years of his term, what can be done about affordability and interest rates, and what economic legacy the president intends to leave behind.
6: That's the way to think about AI, is that First of all, the growth benefit of it is way bigger than you might think. The concerns, of course, are that it's going to change people's jobs, maybe cause some jobs to be replaced. But the studies that are out right now, academic studies, show that the labor market effect of AI is that firms that start using AI see their sales go up a lot, their employment go up a lot, and wages go up a lot because the people are more productive. The firms that don't employ AI start to fail. And so to the extent that there's an AI job effect right now, and initial claims for unemployment insurance are the lowest they've been since World War II, and so it's the market's not showing a lot of stress from AI, but to the extent that there is stress, it's actually the workers at the firms that aren't using AI. Final thing, I mentioned the government workers, the 300,000 or so, that there's an old paper based on state and local data that shows that government workers are really good workers. And that when, because states have balanced budget amendments, they actually have to lay people off more frequently than federal government people because suddenly, you know, there's a recession, they don't have the revenue, and so some people are being laid off.
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9: Well, this, of course, is in a context of yields rising even further today as energy prices are jumping as well. Brent crude up another 3%, over $107 a barrel. This is a story that's returning to the pressure on global bond markets. Let's discuss with Seema Shah, Chief Global Strategist at Principal Global Investors. Seema, good to have you on with us this morning. Very interesting to hear from the UK's Defence Secretary about the challenges ahead. They're not going to be making unfunded promises, but nonetheless, yields are rising fairly significantly, another 5 or 6 basis points higher across the curve in the on gilts today. I mean, how difficult is the situation now in terms of the pressure on bond markets, given that oil prices are back rising again?
10: Good morning. Yeah, look, there's a couple of reasons why bond yields are moving higher. One of them, as you said, is oil prices, but not in terms of the impact inflation expectations. It's almost extraordinary, but break-even rates have not moved very much at all. So the reason is that with the rise in energy prices, there are concerns that central banks around the world, including the Fed, are going to have to raise rates further, keep them a little bit higher for longer. And that, coupled with what is a more constructive reason, which is really resilient growth across the globe, not just in the US, those two things together are driving yields higher.

0: And as long as oil prices stay elevated, so as long as the Iran conflict continues, and as long as growth is resilient, then I think the upward pressure in yields is likely to be maintained.
1: So this is a global story, we get that. But when John Healey speaks in Liverpool at noon today, Siba, promising a new age of industrialization, from a market's perspective, what does he need to say to reassure gilt investors?
0: Yeah, I mean, I think he's gone some way in terms of focusing on the importance of keeping within the fiscal rules, the understanding that not spending beyond their ability is going to be really important, because ultimately that's what gilt investors want to hear. The other part of the story that other parts of the market wants to hear is that there's a growth plan. But certainly at the moment, I say that the most pertinent issue facing the UK and, as you said, the global market is really around being able to try and cap the rise in bond yields. And so for gilts, that is certainly going to be the key story. It's fiscal reform. So long in yields, it's always a big question mark of when the market really starts to care about the fiscal side. And within the US, as you said, there seems to be a little bit more flexibility, ability for treasuries to absorb the very significant fiscal pressures that the US economy is facing.
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5: You're listening to the Big Take Podcast on Bloomberg Radio. I'm Sarah Holder, and today on the show, we're talking about the money pouring into the 2026 midterm elections. Bill Allison and Bill Ferries, I have to address the fact that we have two Bills in the proverbial room. And Bill Allison, we were sort of joking behind the scenes here that we could call you Dollar Bill, just given your focus on campaign finance. Has anyone ever called you that before?
6: I don't think anyone's ever called me that, at least not in a long, long time.
7: We're going to start.
5: I'm Sarah Holder, and this is The Big Take from Bloomberg News. Today on the show, I sit down with Bill Allison, who covers campaign finance, and Bill Ferries, who's managing Bloomberg's coverage of the 2026 U.S. midterms, to make sense of the money fueling the battle to control the Senate, and how it could shape the U.S. presidential race. So, Bill F., I'll start with you. Democrats need to pick up 4 seats in the U.S. Senate to capture a majority there. Even a few months ago, it seemed like Republicans had a good chance of holding on to their majority. But now, a bit more than a month before the midterm elections, there are more states that are seen as toss-ups.
7: Yeah, I think it's one of the big surprises of this campaign cycle, because if you step back 6 months or a year ago and looked at the prospects of the 2026 midterms, you would have said this is going to be a much harder case for Democrats. 4 seats, a 4-seat pickup seemed like a real stretch even this spring, when you started to see some of the frustration build nationally over the economy and the war in Iran and things like that, all those things that have continued. But now we're at the point where, you know, the map still is shifting almost every week. I think there's about 9 seats that are kind of in that toss-up or lean Democrat, lean Republican category. And it's not states that we expected. I mean, we're now looking at Kansas as a state where Democrats potentially have a shot at winning a seat that they haven't held since Franklin Delano Roosevelt was president.
5: Well, Bill Allison, we are on track for record spending this year on the midterms against this backdrop of sort of a shifting map, really contentious races, a lot at stake. What kind of numbers are we talking about here, and what's driving all the spending?
6: It's really through the roof. I mean, a lot of it is focused on the Senate, too. I mean, if you look at the House side, it's pretty even. I'm talking from September 1st, which I just ran the numbers. They are changing all the time. But if you look at the House side, it's about even, $250 million to $250 million, obviously not evenly distributed over the competitive races. But that's where you're seeing the advertising in House races. In the Senate, it's like, you know, Republicans have this, you know, ridiculous, you know, $700 million to $450 million advantage that they're spending. Republicans have really kind of 3 big pieces that, and maybe they're going to have 4 soon enough. But you have Donald Trump's super PAC, which raised, well over $400 million. There's never been a president that has done this. And he's trying to unload that money in various Senate contests. You had the Senate Leadership Fund, which is tied to Senate leadership, and that's just taken in, 20.

to go to the polls. They're more enthusiastic also about, you know, clicking on those links and sending in the $20, the $10, the $15 to candidates that they support. I mean, a lot of the money that you're seeing both John Ossoff and James Tallarico, an incumbent and a challenger, raising are coming from those small dollars.

0: implementing policy. And there's one thing I haven't really mentioned, and that's artificial intelligence.
1: Right.
0: We at Bloomberg Intelligence don't think there's any type of policy coming down from the federal level anytime soon that's going to stop or prevent or restrict any type of CapEx spending for artificial intelligence. Artificial intelligence is going to be under President Trump's watch until January 20th, 2029 at 12:01 when the next president takes that oath of office.
1: I think there's an assumption that not as much will get done, but he can still do a lot. You've been kind of saying this, right? There can still be a lot of policy implementation that impacts financial markets, business cycles, and so on.
0: Absolutely. Now, you know, first off, we'll have a gridlock Congress, which generally is good for the fixed income markets because you don't have the opportunity for a reconciliation-like bill to drive up the U.S. deficit. Sequestration sort of constrains the government on that.
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16: Joining us now is White House National Economic Council Director Kevin Hassett. Jobs report today looks to be like a classic case of, at least for the White House, bad news being good news. The unemployment rate goes up, not many jobs created, average hourly earnings are weak. And yet, it makes it much less likely that the Fed raises interest rates this month.
17: Right. Well, I think that also there's been a lot of news this week that's been very, very positive. The last jobs report was through the roof, and it's natural, as you know, to be a little bit of negative serial correlation, like in a big number and then you get a slightly smaller number. The bottom line is that if you go back to the last couple of days, we had massive upward revisions to GDP growth, a lot of it capital spending, which means it's supply side growth, which is disinflationary. Then we got PCE numbers, where right now, if you look at the three-month moving average, then core PCE is running at 2%, exactly the Fed's target. And top-line PCE is running at 1%, so food and energy prices are actually helping now rather than hurting. And so against that backdrop, this jobs report was just about as expected, because one thing that maybe folks haven't been factoring in is that we've reduced federal government employment by more than 300,000 workers. And so, like, private sector jobs were up a lot.
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19: 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I'm Sarah Holder, and today on the show, we're talking about whether the bond market could break the stock market.
20: We're just like

0: arrived in the United Arab Emirates to join the investigation into an alleged hijack attempt on a Fly Dubai flight. They'll be questioning an Omani national who's alleged to have attacked his colleague in the cockpit with an axe on a service to Tel Aviv on Wednesday. Two Iranian nationals who arrived in the UK on small boats have appeared in court charged with an alleged bomb plot against Jewish people in Manchester. Salim Ahmadian from Liverpool and Rahman Salehi from Salford are accused of preparing terrorist acts ahead of Yom Kippur. The pair, who are both in their 30s, have been remanded in custody. Our reporter Charlotte Leeming was outside Westminster Magistrates Court.
1: The prosecution said they were observed carrying out hostile reconnaissance at Jewish targets in Manchester, including Heaton Park Synagogue, which is, of course, targeted in that attack last year in which two men were killed. Another target was the Jewish Museum as well.
0: A murder investigation has been launched after a 40-year-old man was shot dead in West London. Officers were called to East Acton just before 8 o'clock last night. Donald Trump claims a ban on US exports of diesel was never really on the table after warning he may have to do so to protect supplies. The US president's comments prompted G7 leaders to agree to release 100 million barrels of fuel from their emergency stocks. In sport, Wakefield are Rugby League Super League champions for the first time following a 23-10 victory over Warrington in the grand final at Old Trafford. Trinity head coach Darrell Pyle says his players put in an incredible display.
2: I just thought we didn't really look troubled. I thought we were superb today. That's a big performance from an unbelievable group of blokes.
0: In football, England made it back-to-back wins in the Nations League by hammering Croatia 7-0. Scotland have their first victory under Sebastian Pugnoli after getting past North Macedonia 2-0. And Max Verstappen claimed Red Bull's first pole position of the F1 season as he beat Lewis Hamilton in qualifying for the Bahrain Grand Prix in Malaysia. That's the latest. I'm Barry Weir.
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5: Look at the collision of AI and creativity, specifically in music. Suno has brought AI-generated music to more than 100 million users and is now partnering with some of the industry's biggest players. Joining us is Suno co-founder and CEO, Mikey Shulman. I think a really good place to start is, for those that just aren't familiar with Suno, what it is and what you can actually do with it.
6: Suno is a way for everybody to enjoy making music, whether you're a Grammy-winning producer or a grandmother just making music for fun. 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
5: And you're talking about humans being creative.
6: Yes, everybody is creative. And so forget the tooling that you use. 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And we think in the future, everybody will be entertained creatively in this way.
5: That 100 million number is a big number. 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
6: 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But it is the whole world. 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We work in every language. Music is so universal. So it's not surprising to us that we see this all over the world.
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1: I would not be adding to treasuries here.
2: Okay.
1: Now, if you're a very long-term investor and you're going to buy it and hold it till maturity, fine. But I still think yields have more upside from here. Okay. I would be looking at other ways to have diversification in my portfolio. The problem right now, both of you know this, is if you're looking for countries that have better fiscal situations, we're talking countries like Singapore and Norway. And because they have good fiscal situations, they don't issue a lot of debt, so their debt markets are not very deep. So where you want to own the bonds, there aren't enough bonds to own.
0: It's almost a double R starred America.
1: Ooh, I love that.
0: He liked it too.
1: I love that.
0: And you know, and Waller's game theory is like to die for at Washington State. It's a double R starred America. What is the Federal Reserve Bank president in Cleveland? What does she do worried about runaway inflation and higher rates?
1: You have to set policy for the whole country. So you might have big disparities between Minneapolis and Duluth. You have to set policy for the headline, not for certain pockets. That was part of the trouble the Fed got into in recent years when they started focusing on full employment instead of just having a neutral employment rate. And they wanted to, there was a diversity element that came into it, and it was seen as the Fed getting out of their lane. I think right now, inflation, even though we had a benign report earlier in a few days ago on core PCE, I think inflation's sticky.
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4: This is Bloomberg Daybreak Weekend, our global look at the top stories in the coming week from our Daybreak anchors all around the world. Just ahead on the program, we'll discuss mortgage rates in the U.S. and also the outlook for the housing market moving forward. I'm John Tucker in New York.
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4: Hi, everybody. I'm John Tucker. Let's start today's program with U.S. mortgage rates. The mortgage rates climbing for a sixth straight week to an almost three-year high. The contract rate on a 30-year fix rising to 7.3%. That's the highest since November of 2023. For more, we're joined by Erica Edelberg, Bloomberg Intelligence Chief Mortgage-Backed Securities Strategist. That's quite a title. What is the state of housing? More importantly, how mortgages are dictating what's happening in the housing market right now?
7: Hi. Thanks for asking me to join today. Mortgage rates are definitely getting to that point where they've become unaffordable for a pretty wide swath of Americans right now. And also refinancings have gone completely out of the money. A lot of people who may have bought mortgages, bought homes in the past few years hoping to refinance are pretty out of luck right now. But it's interesting you mentioned the ARM rate, because actually we are seeing an increasing number of borrowers, up to 10% of FHA borrowers, up to like 12% overall, go into adjustable rate mortgages as an alternative.
4: But that's not exactly a bargain either, and you open yourself up to all sorts of risks should rates go even higher.
7: Yeah, I mean, the one thing that makes these types of ARMs a little bit different than the ones we had, let's say, before the financial crisis, is you do have a pretty strong fixed rate period of about 5 years. For most of these, or even longer for some of the conventional ones. And you have
4: now, how long does a person typically stay in their house?
7: I think the average time is typically about 7 years, but that's okay. Going out right now with all these people locked into low-rate mortgages that they took out during the pandemic. So I wouldn't expect that
4: 3.2% over here. They're going to bury me in my basement.
7: Yeah, we're expecting that to kind of continue, because not only did people buy homes during that period, a lot of people did, but a lot of people refinanced into those low rates. So that's kind of extending the tenure in homes. And

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3: If you think about all the affordability measures that President Trump has been pushing over the last year, only really one of them really went into fruition. And this was a bill about preventing private equity and other type of corporations from purchasing single-family homes, which we at Bloomberg Intelligence don't think it's going to have much of an impact, at least not for another 3 to 5 years. So the challenge for President Trump right here is to try and actually change the behavior to try and get some traction for the Republican Party going into the midterms. We don't see any evidence of that happening. So what's going to happen is that if the Democrats do take at least one, if not both chambers of the House, President Trump's going to effectively ignore Congress and go back to those other ways of implementing policy. And there's one thing I haven't really mentioned, and that's artificial intelligence.
4: Right.
3: We at Bloomberg Intelligence don't think there's any type of policy coming down from the federal level anytime soon that's going to stop or prevent or restrict any type of CapEx spending for artificial intelligence. Artificial intelligence is going to be under President Trump's watch until January 20th, 2029 at 12:01 when the next president takes that oath of office.
4: I think there's an assumption that not as much will get done, but he can still do a lot. You've been kind of saying this, right? There can still be a lot of policy implementation that impacts financial markets, business cycles, and so on.
3: Absolutely. Now, first off, we'll have a gridlock Congress, which generally is good for the fixed income markets because you don't have the opportunity for a reconciliation-like bill to drive up the U.S. deficit. Sequestration sort of constrains the government on that.
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11: Let's take a closer look at the markets now. Joining us in studio is Peter Oppenheimer, Chief Global Equity Strategist at Goldman Sachs. Good to have you back. Peter, I know that you're an equities man, but I want to start with bonds because we've had a lot of talk about bonds. They're steadying this morning, but are you surprised that the sell-off went so far so fast? And how soon is that going to be a problem for stocks? Are we past the point that, you know, higher yields are driven by growth and shouldn't be a problem? And is it actually getting to a point where there's too much re-rating pain too quickly in yields?
12: Yeah, well, I think these are the crucial questions as we think about stocks moving forwards. We've seen some alleviation, as you say, over the last day as oil prices have fallen back a bit. But the trend, quite as you point out, has been sharply higher. And I think it reflects two things. Firstly, that inflation pressures have been rising because of the effects of rising oil prices, the war in Iran. And of course, central banks have moved to raise interest rates. That has an effect through the yield curve. But secondly, and importantly, you're seeing a huge boom in demand for capital around the world. And partly that is coming from the private sector to fund the AI infrastructure rollout. But it's also coming from governments around the world that are borrowing more money to support supply chains, energy capacity, and of course things like defense spending. So this big rise in the demand for capital is putting up pressure on longer term interest rates. And in some cases, of course, particularly in Europe, concerns about rising debt levels among governments is increasing the risk premium, and that's pushing up longer term rates. As far as stocks are concerned, I think they've held up well given the increases in yields that we've seen, mainly because profits have been strong. And the effect from here, I think, will depend very much on the speed of any change. So

0: Question. I think for academics, generally speaking, it is probably seen as the ultimate professional accolade. And you know, it can really transform, say, an unknown scientist into a global profile overnight. And you know, I think back to 2023 when Katalin Karikó won the medicine prize, and that was, you know, she was not necessarily that known, but her research basically underpinned what would be the COVID vaccine and became a sort of household name overnight as a result of that prize win.
1: Okay, so definitely practical applications for that Nobel-winning research. We'll have to keep a close lookout on the winners. But Cathy, I just want to come back to you briefly because it is true that there are also some organisations rumoured to be nominated for the Peace Prize. What has been the precedent in this area?
2: Well, we've got just under 300 candidates that have received nomination for the 2026 prize. And the bulk of them are individuals, but there's almost 80 organizations as well. There is no public list of who's in the running, but sometimes people who nominate them disclose who they've nominated, and then there are also like a lot of educated guesses. In recent years, the prize has alternated between a person and then the next year an organization, but there is really kind of no rule to mean that they have to follow this sequence. If they did follow that sequence, it would be this year the time of an organization to get it. And among the ones that are kind of heavily guessed, the Polymarket betting site has $25 million in betting volume on the Peace Prize, and Sudan's Emergency Response Rooms, which is a humanitarian aid organization in the civil war, they're leading the betting right now. But you've also got Save the Children. You've got the International Court of Justice, the Committee to Protect Journalists, and there's even the International Space Station has been mentioned.
1: Wow. So there are a fair few names rumoured to be on that list. Of course, as you mentioned, it is a closely guarded secret. My thanks to Bloomberg's Cathy Poyinpalo and Charles Daly. Well, we'll have full coverage of all those Nobel Prize decisions, including that all-important Peace Prize, on Bloomberg platforms. I'm Tiwa Adebayo in London. You can catch us every weekday morning here for Bloomberg Daybreak Europe, beginning at 6 a.m. in London and 1 a.m. on Wall Street. John.
3: 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I'm John Tucker, and this is Bloomberg.
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8: So Nike started to slow down before Elliott Hill had come into the equation. That said, since he's come on board, what he has fixed is North America and performance. So we do give him credit for that. That though, there's so much more to fix. Sportswear, roughly 50% of Nike's business, is still down. Jordan is down. And China is plunging as we speak. It was down 26% in the latest quarter, and things will probably get worse before they get better. So the fix isn't over. It's going to take more than 12 months in our view, and we don't know what steps they're going to take exactly and what will work from here. So waiting to hear more at the analyst meeting in November, but there's a lot of things that Nike still needs to fix to get this ship on board again.
9: So there's a reporting on the Bloomberg that, you know, probably some investors are starting to get a little impatient with this management team here. Where are we on that? Is there any expectation for any changes at the top here? Because one could argue that this is an execution issue.
8: Yeah, you know, I would say it's an execution issue if nothing was working. I do give Elliot credit for performance and the improvement that he's brought there. Performance grew high single digits in the latest fiscal quarter. In fact, you know, a couple of years ago, we were talking about running and how Nike just has lost all the momentum in running. And it's no longer that that's the case. Nike's running was actually.

0: up and it continues to be gaining market share. So they have done some things right.
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16: Neil Dutter of RenMax standing by. Neil, is the October rate hike on life support or not? How do you see things looking at this data and the data over the last week?
17: You could say that it's on life support. I mean, you still, I think, are really just on one more bad inflation number away from them pulling the trigger on a hike. I mean, if you think about going into next year, the Fed sees core inflation cooling to 2.5% in 2027 over Q4 basis. Think about what we've seen in the first quarter of every year going back to 2023. You know, core inflation over that first quarter runs close to 4% at an annual rate. So the odds are, I think, that the Fed has to revise up its inflation forecast in the first quarter of next year. I mean, if they don't do it in December, it'll probably be by March. You know, that's why I'm a little bit reluctant to kind of buy into the dovish thesis wholesale. You know, it's true that unit labor costs have been low and we continue to see very weak wage pressure. And that's welcome for the doves because it gives the Fed time to move again. But at the same point, it's important for investors to remember that unit labor costs have actually been consistent with the Fed's broader inflation objectives for years now.
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18: This is Bloomberg Daybreak Weekend, our global look ahead at the top stories for investors in the coming week. I'm John Tucker in New York. In China, the Golden Week holiday is underway. It started last Thursday, and it's going to run into the coming week. Golden Week typically sparks a jump in travel-related spending. And for more, let's go to Bloomberg's Doug Krisner. 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
19: Thanks, John. The Golden Week holiday has become a reliable measure of overall household spending. This year, Golden Week began on Thursday, and because the Mid-Autumn Festival started a week earlier, if a person requested some time off, this break does amount to around 13 days. So here's the question. Can this extended holiday translate into increased retail spending? For a closer look, let's bring in Bloomberg's Shirley Zhao. Shirley covers the Chinese consumer space, and she joins from our studios in Hong Kong. Thank you for being here. Give me a sense of what you are seeing right now in this holiday period anecdotally. Are people traveling more than they did last year?
20: The early

0: The city's Jewish community, the pair are said to have arrived in the UK on a small boat and have been rounded in custody. A murder investigation has been launched after a 40-year-old man was shot dead in West London. Officers were called to East Acton just before 8 o'clock last night after members of the public reported hearing gunshots. North Korea says it's launched an intermediate-range missile. State media claims it hit a target 1,000 kilometres away in the Sea of Japan. It's raising fresh concerns that Pyongyang is enjoying more success in designing missiles to potentially get past defence systems. In sports, England eased to a second successive win in the Nations League by hammering Croatia 7-0. There were two goals each for captain Harry Kane and Bukayo Saka. Manager Thomas Tuchel says there was plenty to be pleased with.
1: The speed and the technical quality today and the hunger off the ball was on the very highest level. I'm very happy about the attitude which we finished the game.
0: Scotland have their first victory under new manager Sebastian Pokonoli after getting past North Macedonia 2-0. Captain Andy Robertson earned his 100th international cap. And Wakefield are Rugby League Super League champions for the first time after a 23-10 win over Warrington. That's the latest. I'm Barry Weir.
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9: Joining us now is White House National Economic Council Director Kevin Hassett. Jobs report today looks to be like a classic case of, at least for the White House, bad news being good news. The unemployment rate goes up, not many jobs created, average hourly earnings are weak. And yet, it makes it much less likely that the Fed raises interest rates this month.
10: Right. Well, I think that also there's been a lot of news this week that's been very, very positive. The last jobs report was through the roof, and it's natural, as you know, to be a little bit of negative serial correlation, like at a big number and then you get a slightly smaller number. The bottom line is that if you go back to the last couple of days, we had massive upward revisions to GDP growth, a lot of it capital spending, which means it's supply side growth, which is disinflationary. Then we got PCE numbers where right now, if you look at the three-month moving average, then core PCE is running at 2%, exactly the Fed's target. And top-line PCE is running at 1%, so food and energy prices are actually helping now rather than hurting. And so against that backdrop, this jobs report was just about as expected, because one thing that maybe folks haven't been factoring in is that we've reduced federal government employment by more than 300,000 workers. And so like private sector jobs were up a lot.
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16: On the latest edition of the Wall Street Week podcast, a conversation with President Trump's director of the National Economic Council, Kevin Hassett, about the state of the economy, the president's plans to guide it over the next 2 years of his term, what can be done about affordability and interest rates, and what economic legacy the president intends to leave behind.
17: That's the way to think about AI, is that first of all, that the growth benefit of it is way bigger than you might think. The concerns, of course, are that it's going to change people's jobs, maybe cause some jobs to be replaced. But the studies that are out right now, academic studies, show that the

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3: If you think about all the affordability measures that President Trump has been pushing over the last year, only really one of them really went into fruition, and this was a bill about preventing private equity and other type of corporations from purchasing single-family homes, which we at Bloomberg Intelligence don't think it's going to have much of an impact, at least not for another 3 to 5 years. So the challenge for President Trump right here is to try and actually change the behavior to try and get some traction for the Republican Party going into the midterms. We don't see any evidence of that happening. So what's going to happen is that if the Democrats do take at least one, if not both chambers of the House, President Trump's going to effectively ignore Congress and go back to those other ways of implementing policy. And there's one thing I haven't really mentioned, and that's artificial intelligence.
4: Right.
3: We at Bloomberg Intelligence don't think there's any type of policy coming down from the federal level anytime soon that's going to stop or prevent or restrict any type of CapEx spending for artificial intelligence. Artificial intelligence is going to be under President Trump's watch until January 20th, 2029 at 12:01 when the next president takes that oath of office.
4: I think there's an assumption that not as much will get done, but he can still do a lot. You've been kind of saying this, right? There can still be a lot of policy implementation that impacts financial markets, business cycles, and so on.
3: Absolutely. Now, you know, first off, we'll have a gridlock Congress, which generally is good for the fixed income markets because you don't have the opportunity for a reconciliation like bill to drive up the U.S. deficit. Sequestration sort of constrains the government on that.
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10: Back to the markets now. Joining us with more in studio is Marina Zavolok, Chief European Equity Strategist at Morgan Stanley. And I want to start off with the geopolitics, Marina, because we've got Brent higher this morning, as I say, currently up above $106 a barrel. Your last note last week mapped exactly which European sectors are most exposed to a reopening, but we're moving in the other direction this morning. How should investors be positioned right now when headlines just move oil so much day to day?
11: Yeah, I mean, the stocks that are most sensitive to reopening, and these stocks are rate sensitive stocks, some of them you mentioned that are getting help from this new scheme in the UK, rate sensitive stocks, consumer oriented stocks, obviously airlines, aerospace, they're highly exposed. But on average, you look at how those stocks have traded, they have been kind of choppy sideways throughout. You know, initially they sold off, then they recovered, and then they've been choppy sideways for many months. So they've become, as a group, I don't think they trade the headlines every day like they did initially when the conflict began. And then on the other side, you have all the sectors, energy in particular, that are very sensitive to oil prices. That is the leg that is trading this the most. So you were running through how Europe is actually up on a day like today. That's why, because it's the leg that benefits, actually, that's trading the headlines the most. And we have quite high exposure to that leg. I mean, energy is 10% of our earnings pie in Europe.
9: And just looking towards the next set of earnings as well, how do you expect the conversation around inflation in the next set of earnings interviews to have changed since the last earnings report, given that we're still in a situation where energy prices are elevated and heading into, you know, the winter season in Europe too?
11: Yeah, great question. So I think investors need to ask themselves, we've been in this conflict and these, you know, energy shortages and product prices squeezing. We've been in this for now, what is it, over 7 months. And yet European earnings this year has gone higher and higher and higher. We're at 20% now on earnings growth for Europe. Normally we do zero in recent years. If you exclude energy, I was mentioning it's a big part of the earnings pie, we're at 15%. Every time I update these charts, we're going higher and higher. Earnings revision spread is very high.
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12: I'm Barry Ritholtz. 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My extra special guest today is Omar Aguilar. He is CEO, CIO, and president of Schwab Asset Management, helping to run over $1 trillion of Schwab's $13 trillion in client assets. So let's talk a little bit about your time at Schwab. You joined Schwab, it's 15 years already, to run equities and multi-asset strategies. Back in 2011, after the financial crisis, the fund business was a fraction of its current size. What was the mandate when you first joined? Was it simply, hey, build this up, or was it a little more comprehensive than that?
13: It was more comprehensive. The belief and the reason why I joined Schwab was that we had a project that was to use technology, use systematic strategies to create and use scale. And scaling the business of this was to try to provide with different set of tools for the clients to be able to grow their wealth. And that was at the time, you know, right at the, after the financial crisis, there was a significant amount of apprehension in the market of what was going to happen because the experience that people had, you know, was bad. So there was a lot of behavioral, you know, aspects and biases of risk aversion that happened during that time. You know, so what we ended up doing philosophically was saying, all right, we'll start with the foundations of how the asset management business is going to grow and run for the future. It has to be transparent. You know, clients define transparency as being a key part. A big value of Schwab is making it accessible. So all the solutions and all the products and services had to be something that was available for the retail clients. And it has to be also at low cost. Those three components were key components of what we have. We said we don't want to have a super store where every single product is going to be available in our shelves. What we're going to manufacture is something that we call it core for every client. So we build a set of ETFs, a set of beta exposures, and a set of smart beta exposures that allow clients to define their core portfolio and say that core of your strategy should have the most transparency, the most liquidity, and the lower possible cost and an accessible route for you. So we built a franchise of Schwab ETFs, and today we're still there, the fifth largest ETF manufacturer in the world, which is sort of a big part of the trademark of, you know, the wave of, you know, the asset management that I was part of at the beginning. At the same time, we say, what are the other components that will be important for clients going forward? You know, income will be a critical part. You know, we know baby boomers are in the process of retiring. Gen X will come right behind them. And in that sense, you know, our clients, particularly the clients at Schwab, will require income solutions. So we build dividend strategies. We build, you know, liquidity-based money market funds that were targeted. You know, at the time, the interest rates were zero or negative. So there was really nothing there, but we knew at some point, like it is now, you know, the yields were going to go up and income was going to be able to generate. And it took us probably 10 years before we were comfortable, you know, issuing more bonds, but that was part of the plan. And at the same time, we say, okay, well, we also need to start building technology to offer this, not just in ETFs and mutual funds, but also in managed accounts, so that then we use technology to start bringing these customizations as part of that future generation. So that vision is what got us to what it is today, now $1.9 trillion in assets.
12: $1.9 trillion. I've been saying over a trillion. It's really almost $2 trillion. That's interesting. So you're there for a full decade before you take on the CEO job in 2022. But unusually, you kept the CIO title. They're such different jobs. How do you split your time? How do you wear both hats? Does that help being able to see it from both an investment perspective and a business perspective?
13: It has been the best job I've ever had, Barry. Mm-hmm. And a lot of that is because, you know, the experience I have as an investor and as a researcher, which is the core of my, you know, skills and the scores of my experiences on research, you know, allows me to understand the investment and allows me to understand the risk we're taking anytime that we create a new product or we create a new solution. And at the same time, allows me to learn a lot about our clients and our business. I've been fortunate enough to have good mentors like Rick Wooster, which is our current CEO, which can combine the ability to run investment management companies with

0: 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Is Siri finally ready? On Trumponomics, why governments can't unplug from Elon Musk. And on Here's Why, we discuss why China's export juggernaut is flattening rivals. 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
3: So Nike started to slow down before Elliott Hill had come into the equation. That said, since he's come on board, what he has fixed is North America and performance. So we do give him credit for that. That though, there's so much more to fix. Sportswear, roughly 50% of Nike's business, is still down. Jordan is down. And China is plunging as we speak. It was down 26% in the latest quarter, and things will probably get worse before they get better. So the fix isn't over. It's going to take more than 12 months in our view, and we don't know what steps they're going to take exactly and what will work from here. So waiting to hear more at the analyst meeting in November, but there's a lot of things that Nike still needs to fix to get this ship on board again.
4: So there's a reporting on the Bloomberg that, you know, probably some investors are starting to get a little impatient with this management team here. Where are we on that? Is there any expectation for any changes at the top here? Because one could argue that this is an execution issue.
3: Yeah, you know, I would say it's an execution issue if nothing was working. I do give Elliott credit for performance and the improvement that he's brought there. Performance grew high single digits in the latest fiscal quarter. In fact, you know, a couple of years ago, we were talking about running and how Nike just has lost all the momentum in running. And it's no longer that that's the case. Nike's running was actually up and it continues to be gaining market share. So they have done some things right.
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9: Lizzie Bird.

Really, really fascinating. Omar, thank you for being so generous with your time. We have been speaking with Omar Aguilar. He's CEO and CIO at Schwab Asset Management. If you enjoy this conversation, well, check out any of the 662 we've done over the past 12 years. You can find those at iTunes, Spotify, YouTube, Bloomberg, wherever you get your favorite podcasts. I would be remiss if I didn't thank the crack team that helps put these conversations together each week. Anna Luca and Elizabeth Cedrin are my producers. Sam Danziger is my video producer. Sean Russo is my researcher. I'm Barry Ritholtz. You've been listening to Masters in Business on Bloomberg Radio.

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3: So I think the landscape has changed pretty radically since you know, the historical reference there. I mean, think of what's happened in the last few months. I think there's been conclusive proof that warfare has changed irrevocably, I think, and it's moved very much towards an asymmetric system where a handful of very low-cost drones and ballistic missiles can really change the entire picture. So the strike carrier groups that have been here largely have been deployed either in the Eastern Med or the Red Sea or in the Indian Ocean. It's very, very risky to get too close to Hormuz, to get into the Persian Gulf, because it's very hard to defend them against just these mass attacks. And again, the calculus has changed because these drones can be produced for a few thousand dollars. They can be made with very simple materials. And each one is not necessarily a major threat, but we're talking about swarms of them and repeated swarms of them. And what they're being met with are these incredibly expensive, very high precision, very high tech missiles, but they cost a fortune and they're very hard to produce, and you can't necessarily keep the stockpiles up for a lengthy period of time. So I think the landscape has changed so radically that to sort of think back to, you know, what might this mean, judging by history, is going to be a very difficult thing to do. It's all different now.
2: I wonder what you make of the reaction in the market as well. We've got Brent crude above 100 handle once again, but lower on the session, below $102 a barrel. How is the market pricing this in potentially?
3: So, I mean, when you're thinking about $100 a barrel, that is a market that is clearly signaling distress.
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4: From the Sky News Centre at midnight, plans to scrap jury trials for serious crimes in England and Wales have been dropped. The government initially set out the proposals to tackle a backlog of cases, but has now announced only some fraud and financial offences will be heard by just a judge. Magistrates will be given more powers to hand out longer sentences instead. Last month, Justice Secretary Alex Norris hinted that there would be changes to the original plans.
5: People have raised really important concerns about this. So the Prime Minister is a new Prime Minister, myself as a new Minister responsible for the justice system. We are looking at that again, and when we bring back the bill in October, that will reflect those things that we've heard.
4: Israeli officials have arrived in the United Arab Emirates to join the investigation into an alleged hijack attempt on a Fly Dubai flight. They'll be questioning an Omani national who's alleged to have attacked his colleague in the cockpit with an axe on a service to Tel Aviv on Wednesday. A murder investigation has been launched after a 40-year-old man was shot dead in West London. Officers were called to East Acton just before 8 o'clock on Friday night. The head of Tennessee's prison system is resigning after the failed execution of a woman on death row. Frank Strada will leave his role at the end of the month after Krista Pike survived two doses of lethal injection. In sport, Warrington missed out on a first Rugby League Super League title with a 23-10 defeat to Wakefield in the grand final. The Wolves were 19-0 down at half-time at Old Trafford. Head coach Sam Burgess says his team...

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1: On the latest edition of the Bloomberg Daybreak Europe podcast, we speak with Bloomberg's head of Middle East coverage, Stuart Livingston Wallace, on the latest on the Iran conflict.
2: So I think the landscape has changed pretty radically since you know the historical reference there. I mean, think of what's happened in the last few months. I think there's been conclusive proof that warfare has changed irrevocably, I think, and it's moved very much towards an asymmetric system where a handful of very low-cost drones and ballistic missiles can really change the entire picture. So the strike carrier groups that have been here largely have been deployed either in the Eastern Med or the Red Sea or in the Indian Ocean. It's very, very risky to get too close to Hormuz, to get into the Persian Gulf, because it's very hard to defend them against just these mass attacks. And again, the calculus has changed because these drones can be produced for a few thousand dollars. They can be made with very simple materials. And each one is not necessarily a major threat, but we're talking about swarms of them and repeated swarms of them. And what they're being met with are these incredibly expensive, very high precision, very high tech missiles, but they cost a fortune and they're very hard to produce, and you can't necessarily keep the stockpiles up for a lengthy period of time. So I think the landscape has changed so radically that to sort of think back to, you know, what might this mean, judging by history, is going to be a very difficult thing to do. It's all different now.
1: I wonder what you make of the reaction in the market as well. We've got Brent crude above 100 handle once again, but lower on the session, below $102 a barrel. How is the market pricing this in potentially?
2: So, I mean, when you're thinking about $100 a barrel, that is a market that is clearly signaling distress.
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